0: does not spend enough money on its voting equipment, according to most experts. And so many states and jurisdictions are using outdated computer equipment in some instances. The question is, does that make it vulnerable to hacking, and has it been hacked? Because the vast majority of voters, close to 100% of voters, use paper ballots. And so what that means is that, yes, you might be using old technology to count the ballots or to maintain your voter registration system, but at the end of the day, you have a piece of paper that you can go back and look at and say, yes, we use these machines to count them initially, but we double check that with the actual voter record. And all audits after 2020 found that Joe Biden won that election.
1: So in almost every case, if somebody were to somehow able to break in and hack and change kind of the big picture tally results as they're reported, there would be a paper trail to say, let's double check it, let's count it, let's do a recount, let's see, okay, no, there's a different result.
0: That's exactly right. And I've just, honestly, again, just started looking through these documents here, Scott, but one of them is a report from the Cybersecurity and Infrastructure Security Agency within DHS, basically saying for 5 years, you know, CISA, which is the name of this agency, has been looking at, on states' behalf, at their systems, and we have found a bunch of different vulnerabilities. To the average voter who might not be read in on this, that might be really surprising. Mm-hmm. But to anyone who's familiar with voting technology would say, of course, if you put the entire federal government into looking at any sort of technology system that's in any way associated with the internet or associated with computers, they're going to find vulnerabilities. The difference is, you know, or what happens is that then the federal government tells you, hey, we found these things, you can fix that. And do you have, the biggest thing is, do you have procedures in place to mitigate? And elections officials do.
1: Something else that he talked about early on, and it was something that the White House was previewing ahead of this speech, was this, the idea that that large chunks of voter rolls may have been either he mentioned China, other countries, or groups tried to access or were able to access voter rolls. Remind us how this information is kept, what is public, what isn't public, what it means to access a voter roll.
0: Yeah, it is not an indication of any crime, frankly. If you think about the fact that the Democratic Party and the Republican Party every election cycle essentially have access to most of the voter rolls in the entire country. These are things in counties and states that you can purchase in most places that are public record in a lot of places. I thought the election expert David Becker put it really well in a briefing yesterday, where he said having the voter data itself doesn't allow you to change anything. I can have my kids' class list, but that doesn't mean I can change the grades of everybody in the class, which I thought was a really good way to think about it.
1: Another thing that I just want you to contextualize for everybody is that vulnerabilities are not the same as changing election results, are not the same as attempting to influence elections. There were a lot of different intermixed terms here. Maybe we can just take them one at a time and see like what we know, what has happened, what hasn't happened, what's been concerned. We just talked about vulnerabilities. There are these machines that could be accessed. There seems to be widespread agreement there should be a fix. That is different than rigging the results of election.
0: And the president never said, I want to be very clear, he talked about all these different things and all these different topics and said, he also talked about non-citizens being found on the voter rolls, for instance. What he didn't say is, how many of those people have been found, how that data was compiled, which I and many election officials and experts probably will have a lot of questions about in the coming days. But the other thing he didn't say was how many of those people have been found to have voted, because I think they're, what we often hear in the elections world is these big numbers thrown around. And then when you actually whittle down and when you investigate the claims, you get smaller and smaller and smaller numbers. It's not that fraud never happens. It's just that it happens at such a microscopic level that it doesn't usually impact results, especially at the national level.
1: And one more question to you, Miles, as Trump talked about these intelligence community reports and referenced several other reports that were several years old that we have read. A lot of mixing of influence and interference.
0: Yeah.
1: Break down what those two things mean, why they are different.
0: I mean, this goes back to 2016, right? And the efforts that Russia did in that election to interfere in that election. And in that election, we saw Russia actually breaking into voter registration systems, for instance, breaking into campaigns, into the Clinton campaign, and releasing emails. That is what I think experts would consider election interference. When you talk about election influence, which is a lot of what we're talking about here with China's activity in 2020, that's things usually like creating fake social media accounts, creating bot accounts, and trying to push propaganda that denigrate a certain candidate or push a specific ideology that might be advantageous to them. That's very different than actually affecting the infrastructure that make elections run.
1: Sam Greenglass, before you were covering Congress for us, you spent several years as a reporter in Georgia. Georgia is a state that Trump has repeatedly focused on when he talks about voting, when he talks about the 2020 election. Remind us how many times Georgia went back to make sure the results of the 2020 election were accurate.
2: Multiple times. And part of what they did was a full risk-limiting audit of every single ballot cast in the 2020 election. And as Miles mentioned, these are paper ballots that they can physically look at and go through, and they had someone go back through and count all of them to make sure that the tallies matched up. So this has been not only audited, recounted, it's been litigated. There was trials and elections, and nothing has turned up that there was any fraud that affected outcomes of the election.
1: And we have seen Georgia's two Democratic senators speaking out about this speech, about this topic, pretty repeatedly.
2: Yeah, and it is amazing when you see how long of a shadow, though, that the 2020 election continues to cast over politics in these swing states like Georgia. And we're continuing to see that now in the middle of another heated election in the year 2026.
1: Tam, before we wind down our coverage, let's put this all in context. You mentioned this in a few of your answers before, but I want to talk directly about it. This speech comes at a moment where the U.S.-Iran war has ratcheted up again. American missiles are falling on Iranian targets day and night. The Strait of Hormuz has been shut down again. Yet this was not the focus of the president's speech tonight.
3: No. And the United States is again enforcing a blockade on the Strait of Hormuz. This is very much up in the air. But the fact is that the president doesn't have a great story to tell when it comes to the Iran war in this moment, this uncertain moment and a difficult moment. And he has had a nearly single-minded focus on election security, and in particular the 2020 election, but on election security. He keeps coming back to it again and again and again. And I think it's just important to highlight that he is continuing to falsely argue that unless election law changes are made, the upcoming midterm election and other elections will not be fair.
1: Miles Parks, what do you think the main focus of your reporting over the next 24 hours is going to be? What are the main questions that you have that you're going to be putting to state officials throughout the country?
0: The biggest one is just going to be reading through these documents and trying to connect, you know, this idea that they cast a doubt in any way on anything we know happened in 2020. I mean, I think it's important to note, experts say that the 2020 election in the United States is probably the most scrutinized election in world history. Like, I just want to think
1: Trump
0: about
1: that. Trump mocked that statement.
0: Oh, he mocked the idea that it was the most secure election, which is something the intelligence community said at the time.
1: Yes.
0: But I think now, after the fact, 6 years of academics, of researchers, of Senate committees, everyone looking at it, you know, it's just important to note that we know a lot about what happened. I don't know if this is going to change that.
1: You have been listening to live special coverage from NPR News. Thank you to my colleagues who joined me on air, NPR senior political correspondent Tamara Keith, NPR voting correspondent Miles Parks, and NPR congressional reporter Sam Greenglass. Thank you to our friends in the control room as well. You can find the latest reporting from NPR at any time at npr.org, and make sure to join us on Morning Edition tomorrow as we continue to work through these documents and talk about what happens next. I'm Scott Detrow. Thank you so much for listening. This is NPR News.
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5: We're having to dramatically scale back to, I think, only three different kitchen distribution sites across all of Gaza. So that, you know, that's a major blow. And there is a lot less, there's just not much aid getting in right now. Under the ceasefire deal, there was a promise of 600 aid trucks per day. In June, that was about 60, so one-tenth of the level promised.
6: Jeremy, more than 780,000 people have died as a result of USAID funding cuts globally. That's according to one online estimate. How are you reflecting on the last year without USAID?
5: I wrote a piece in the New York Times earlier this year on the one-year anniversary that argued that this is how America shows up in a lot of the world. The values that we try to project as a country, are we a country that tries to dominate or a country that tries to partner and collaborate? Are we a country that is out there only for ourselves or are we a country that is trying to lift up others? When JFK created USAID back in the early 60s, he was very explicit that, we, as the most powerful and the richest country in the world, have an obligation to also lift up others, and that by doing so, we ultimately also help ourselves. And I think that is a really fundamental insight. It's a deeply American insight, and it has been completely lost over the past year.
6: That's Jeremy Kanindike, president of Refugees International, an independent nonprofit advocating for refugees globally. We're also talking to Nidal Al-Mughrabi, a senior correspondent at Reuters. Nidal, I wanted to ask you about the realities of covering Gaza as a journalist. You haven't been in Gaza for 2 years, but you reported from the front lines at the start of the war. How has your access changed since then? What challenges have you had reporting on Gaza?
7: It's different. Like way of reporting, because I'm reporting remotely now, but I've been working for Reuters for like about 3 decades, and during which I have developed a huge network of sources. But the problem is there is also a big problem when it comes to communications. Like in Gaza, there's no electricity. There is no permanent internet, a signal. People have to walk, several kilometers in order to reach a place where they can hook their phones, near one of the shops that sell temporary, internet, chips or internet subscriptions. So it is harder than before, but it is continuing. So we have and we have also a team on the ground. Yes, we have evacuated most of the of the permanent
6: You have visual teams still and photojournalists that are still on the ground, correct?
7: Right. We have, and we are, and they are doing an amazing job, covering day to day, life, in Gaza, and with whatever is happening, from funerals, from a human, angle stories, everything. But the situation is very difficult with continued fighting, because as you know, the October ceasefire may have halted major fighting, but it failed to stop Israeli attacks, which Israel says they do that in order to thwart imminent threats or attacks by Hamas and other militants.
6: But and Nidal, I know during as we're talking about those attacks and we're talking about the deaths, I wanted to just highlight the latest report from the Committee to Protect Journalists, which finds that at least 209 journalists have been killed in Gaza since the start of the war. That's as of June of this year. Jeremy, how important is transparency and the free flow of information that journalists provide important for organizations like yours?
5: It's incredibly important. One of the big battles you see in the public sphere is over how to characterize accurately what's happening. And you see a narrative battle between the Israeli government and much of the humanitarian community about how bad is the humanitarian situation, who is responsible for that. Similarly, these allegations of systematic sexual abuse of detainees in Israeli prisons, which Nick Kristof wrote about in The Times, the Wall Street Journal, of all places, just had a report on this as well. The Israeli government pushes back, denies these things, but actually does not allow anyone access to firsthand information that could prove or disprove what's happening. So they don't allow international journalists into Gaza. They do not allow the International Committee of the Red Cross to monitor their prisons, which is an obligation of theirs under the Geneva Conventions. If they really wanted to disprove some of these allegations, they could open things up and be much more transparent. And you do have to question why they're choosing not to do that.
6: Jeremy, we're almost out of time. I just want to ask you quickly. It feels like much of American attention has shifted away from Gaza as the U.S. continues its war with Iran. What do you want Americans to be thinking about when it comes to this conflict and this humanitarian crisis?
5: Things are not fixed and things have not gotten better. The war has slowed but not stopped. The killing has slowed but not stopped. People are not starving to death, but they are still starving. People are still displaced. And so you know, this is a process, and the process is not over, and the process is not improving. I wouldn't discount the fact that this could still trend yet again in a worse direction and in the sort of direction that really grabbed the world's and the country's attention in 2023 and 2024, as well as during the declaration of famine last year. That is still in the cards, and until we get to a more permanent political and security resolution that respects the rights of Palestinians and gives people in Gaza the opportunity to flourish and be safe, this won't be over.
6: Nadal, quickly, what are you watching for next?
7: Yeah, we're watching the talks between, Hamas and the Trump's Board of Peace, which so far, according to our sources, have, made little progress towards enhancing the broader, ceasefire and salvaging it. So far, things are not progressing, and which means that we will be witnessing more of the daily violence in Gaza, unfortunately.
6: Well, there's much more to discuss when it comes to Gaza and the Middle East, so stay tuned to the International Friday News Roundup tomorrow for more. I want to thank Nadal El-Mughrabi, a senior correspondent at Reuters covering Gaza. Nadal, thank you for your reporting. Jeremy Kneindike, president of Refugees International. Jeremy, thank you for being with us as well. Today's producer was Arfi Getty. This program comes to you from WAMU, part of American University in Washington, distributed by NPR. I'm Nyla Boodoo. This is 1A.

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1: But I had to really take a long time to come to terms that I was a victim of that, and it doesn't determine who I am.
2: The way you started talking about it was when you were in treatment, one of the times you were in treatment, the psychiatrist, because you were in a psychiatric hospital at the time on suicide watch, and the psychiatrist asked you, what are you so angry about? And that was part of your answer, talking about the sexual assault.
1: Yeah, I think the psychiatrist at Hopkins asked me, what are you so afraid of? In a real firm tone, this guy was like an old school orator. And I would begin to talk and tell that I was afraid I was going to drink myself to death, that I was insane for thinking I could create a whole new cuisine that's ancient, that I was insane because I couldn't take care of my family, and that I was just going to lose it all. Maybe I was predisposed, like the firewater myth says. And so it just snowballed into that dimension of saying, yeah, I was sexually abused when I was a kid.
2: Did you tell anyone after that?
1: I told my father. When I had the opportunity to talk with my father, I told him. And he sat there tight-lipped, and then he just broke out in tears and he started crying. He said, oh, son, I wondered if something had happened. I couldn't ask, and I'm glad you told me. And that was a really difficult moment that I remember very vividly. And he was there for me. You know, he didn't judge me, didn't get mad, didn't get afraid. He was just open to it.
2: Did he reassure you that it wasn't your fault?
1: Yeah, he reassured me that I was just a kid. It wasn't my fault. There was nothing to be ashamed of. And there was work to do. You know, it wasn't the end. I think he intuitively knew that too, because my dad was also an alcoholic, an addict, and he was in recovery as well. So he was in the background always rooting for me as I was falling apart. And so when that moment came, it brought us together a little bit closer, but it also showed the depth of where I needed to go to get well.
2: My guest is Nephi Craig. His new memoir is called Our Knives Will Save Us, Dispatches from a White Mountain Apache Chef. We'll be right back. 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
3: I'm Scott Tong. After 6 decades of population decline, Detroit is seeing people come back. The Motor City is back on its feet. Wages are up. Abandoned houses are down. And the new mayor, Mary Sheffield, faces new challenges to keep it all going. We talk to her next time here and now.
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2: This is Fresh Air. Let's get back to my interview with Nephi Craig. His new memoir, Our Knives Will Save Us, is about growing up on a White Mountain Apache reservation in Arizona, becoming addicted to alcohol, going in and out of rehab, while building a career as a chef. Now he focuses on native foods as the executive chef of Café Gojo on the reservation, while also serving as the coordinator of the nutritional recovery program at the Rainbow Treatment Center. Have you thought a lot about why drinking is such a problem for a lot of indigenous people? It's a big problem on reservations. Like, what's your interpretation of why that is?

0: What do you think about when you hear that, and what was the place of that song in your community?
1: Wow. Well, first off, thank you, Terry, for bringing my dad into this, because he is such a monumental figure in my life, and hearing him was refreshing. And my dad not only sang that song to audiences on the Navajo Nation and the Southwest, but he would travel to as far away as Alaska to communities that had suffered the same thing. So it was very much a common sentiment that our land is minimized and stolen, and there's consequences for us if we cross these boundaries, and the grief that ensues. So that song was very well known. My dad also sang many happy songs, and he was a humorist, he called himself. He says, "I'm not a comedian, I'm a humorist."
0: Yeah, and he also did a comic strip and was featured in an exhibition at the Smithsonian.
1: Yeah, my dad created the first Navajo superhero called Mutton Man. Mutton Man got his superpowers from that uranium spill in near Church Rock, New Mexico, back in the 70s. And him and his sheep walked across some contaminated waters. And so Mutton Man was a comic strip that ran in the Navajo Times, the Fort Apache Scout, and it grew. And he ultimately took Mutton Man into an exhibition at the Smithsonian in Washington, D.C. called Mutton Man Discovers Columbus. And it was a collection of all these great, like, these great comics that my dad had drawn about Mutton Man and other comics that poked at the oppressor in funny ways and poked at colonization and really serious topics, but they were humorous. I grew up watching him sing to a wide array of audiences and carry his message through song and art and laughter. And I feel like sometimes I do that with food now.
0: So your first name is Nephi.
1: Yeah.
0: And that's spelled N-E-P-H-I. When I saw your name on the cover of your book, I thought, oh, it must be an Apache name or maybe a Navajo name because your father was Navajo. And it's not. It's a Mormon name. And your parents were Mormons. How did they become Mormons? And oh, I also wanted to mention that Nephi is a prophet in the Book of Mormon.
1: Yeah, right. All my life, I always encounter these really big, complicated web of American history and our lifelines as Native American people. And so how my family encounters organized religion and the LDS Church is when they were small. My dad is out in the Navajo Nation. There were Mormon missionaries trying to convert people all over the Southwest and on the Navajo Nation, and the same thing in White River on the Apache Res. And so my parents were both placed on the placement program, which is where in the 50s and 60s and into the 70s, young Native American kids were taken from their homes and placed in Mormon homes in Idaho, Utah, Nevada, Colorado, anywhere there was a high population of Mormon families. And my parents were essentially raised in the Mormon church in a Mormon community till they graduated high school. And so they, you know, that's a big part of our life. And so when the three of us, me and my brothers, come into the picture, they decide to name me Nephi. And, you know, I didn't really know it or think about it at the time, but it's really kind of been there. Like, I even write it in the book, like, this Mormon judge says, like, if you had followed your namesake, you wouldn't have been here. You know what I mean? Like, okay.
0: No, you would have been predicting the future. You'd be a prophet if you followed your namesake.
1: Yeah, but so it's a lot of complicated elements in how identity forms. And for me, that's one dimension of how it contributes to substance use, but also freeing myself from it too. You know what I mean? So it's an interesting thing how I got my name.
0: Well, congratulations on all the work you've been doing. Congratulations on your sobriety. And thank you so much for joining us on the show today. I really appreciate it.
1: Thank you for having me.
0: Nephi Craig's new memoir is called Our Knives Will Save Us, Dispatches from a White Mountain Apache Chef. After we take a short break, John Powers will review a new novel by Nathaniel Rich about the heist of a data center in protest against big tech. This is Fresh Air.
2: I'm calling to ask about the meaning and origin of honorary degrees. I was just wondering about the word cat soup, how it evolved into ketchup.
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0: This is Fresh Air. The new literary thriller Cloud Thief by Nathaniel Rich is about the reaction against big tech. In the novel, a struggling eco-journalist and a brilliant young woman decide to rob a data center in Oklahoma. Our critic at large, John Power, says Rich wraps a smart exploration of our data-dominated society inside an entertaining heist story.
8: George Orwell famously wrote that it takes a constant struggle to see what's in front of one's nose. That may be truer than ever. These days, we barely register things that 20 years ago would have seemed downright bizarre, like people staring down at their phones in busy crosswalks. The unnatural comes to seem natural, until it doesn't. This has happened with the proliferation of data centers all over America. After years of ignoring their mushrooming growth, there are over 4,000 in the U.S., the public now sees them clearly and doesn't like what they represent, be it soaring energy bills or the advent of job-killing AI. People now oppose having data centers in their communities. In real life and in movies like Eddington, politicians are now pulled between their constituents' desires and the devouring needs of big tech. The hatred of data centers ignites the action in Cloud Thief, a boisterous new novel that's equal parts heist thriller and cry in the digital wilderness. It was written by novelist Nathaniel Rich, who may be best known for ecological nonfiction, such as his 2019 book, Losing Earth. Setting his story back in 2014, when tech billionaires were still considered visionaries, not bullying moguls, Cloud Thief centers on a brainy young man who, like the guy in the Leonard Cohen song, is just some Joseph looking for a manger. Our narrator, Tim, a pseudonym he says, is a freelance writer who's gone broke doing magazine articles about climate change. He's lonely and lost until he stumbles upon Virginia, also not her real name, who could be the American cousin of dragon-tattooed Lisbeth Salander. Tech-savvy and paranoid and scarily elusive, Virginia lives off the grid in a Manhattan mini-storage unit and has plans for a blow against big tech. Evidently, Tim has never seen a noir movie, because he doesn't merely fall for this 21st century fantasy of a femme fatale. He dreamily goes along with her plans to rob a data center in Pryor, Oklahoma, and make off with the sellable information their servers contain. Once they drive off to Pryor, Rich describes their road trip wonderfully, Cloud Thief kicks into high gear, serving up the juicy stuff that we all love in a heist story. We see the Baroque planning. We watch them case their target, a silver smoke-spewing behemoth that has the majestic size of two futuristic airport terminals, but is actually as tacky as a Boondocks mini-mall. And we learn how things work. While data centers contain the records of major corporations and government departments, each building contains tens of thousands of servers fat with documents. They're protected by a smattering of minimum wage guards. Nobody knows about them, Tim says of these gigantic repositories, but they are the foundation of life on Earth. If every data center went dark tomorrow, we would be plunged into the Middle Ages. As Virginia and the love-struck Tim prepare for the robbery, Cloud Thief is a blast. They philosophize, have sex, don silly disguises, bristle with suspicion, and constantly argue, often quite wittily. She's aghast at his amateur mistakes that could get them caught. They often seem like teenagers playing at committing a crime. But commit it, they do. Of course, if you've ever read or watched a heist tale, you know that things never go as planned, and that the setup is more fun than the aftermath. And so it is here. But rather than spoil things, I'll merely note that Rich's ending earnestly tells us what we already know. No matter. Filled with sharp descriptions and terrific dialogue, Cloud Thief stuck with me. I've read no other novel that captures so neatly what it means to be a data center nation. The blighting of the physical landscape, the voracious use of fossil fuel energy, the way that these huge, bland buildings, owned by private companies like Google and Amazon, now house and thereby control nearly all aspects of all of our lives. Leading a life of garrulous desperation and powerless analysis, he's the very soul of defeated idealism. Tim can kid himself into believing that robbing the prior data center might be a meaningful gesture. In fact, he's just chasing a woman and trying to escape his own thwarted life. But his blindness helps us see the world. Early in the novel, Tim ruminates on the cloud, a term whose vague innocence seduces us into not thinking about its power. The goal of any technology, he says, is to make itself both essential and invisible, like air. In Cloud Thief, Rich does the opposite. He helps us see the actual earthbound workings of the magical-sounding cloud. And he gets us thinking about the perils of needing it so badly.
0: John Powers reviewed Cloud Thief by Nathaniel Rich. We end today's show with a big thank you to Joyce Lieberman, who's retiring from WHYY after more than 50 years. She played a major part in our show's development. She was a fresh air engineer for about 9 years, starting when we were a local program. When we became a daily NPR show, Joyce became our technical director. She oversaw the creation of a new control room that enabled us to connect with NPR and member stations, which is how we managed to record interviews with guests in remote studios and to send the show to NPR. Later, when she became WHYY's engineer supervisor, she was the person we called during mysterious technical emergencies. She was indispensable in our conversion to digital technology and digitizing our archive. Early on, she was kind of a pioneer. She started at WHYY in 1973 as an intern, stayed as a volunteer working on the feminist show. After deciding she wanted to be an engineer, she didn't realize her timing was going to be perfect. WHYY soon received a grant that was part of a larger initiative to train and hire women engineers. Joyce had already taken engineering classes and was hired. There were very few women engineers at the time. I remember when she was very pregnant with her first child, some of our male guests looked at her in confusion, like, "What? A woman engineer? And pregnant, too?" Thank you, Joyce, for all you've done for WHYY and our show. I also have to thank Thad Kirk, who's just retired after over 35 years at WHYY. He was one of our engineers when we became a daily national program. He went on to become WHYY's chief engineer. In that role, he continued to look out for fresh air, and he knew how it worked and what we needed. You could always count on Thad to be calm and know what to do, even when things were crashing all around him. I wish Thad and Joyce a fulfilling retirement. We know how lucky we were to have worked with them. Fresh Air's executive producer is Sam Brigger. Our technical director and engineer is Audrey Bentham. Our engineer today is Adam Staniszewski. Our interviews and reviews are produced and edited by Phyllis Myers, Roberta Shorrock, Anne-Marie Baldonado, Lauren Krenzel, Teresa Madden, Monique Nazareth, Susan Yakundi, Anna Bauman, and Nico Gonzalez-Whistler. Our digital media producer is Molly C.V. Nesper. Thea Challoner directed today's show. Our co-host is Tanya Mosley. I'm Terry Gross.

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1: Good morning. You're listening to Morning Edition on WKAR. I'm Mallory Begay. Thanks for starting your morning with us. Michigan health officials are racing to find the source of a cyclosporiasis outbreak that has sickened thousands in the state. I speak with WKAR's Karen Bouffard to learn the latest. That conversation coming up in 15 minutes. 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
3: Live from NPR News in Washington, I'm Dave Mattingly. It's official, former Manchester Mayor Andy Burnham is now the leader of Britain's governing Labour Party.
4: This is a proud moment you have given me and my family today, and an emotional one. But it is one for which I am ready.
3: Burnham was speaking in London today after he was officially declared Labour leader at a special conference. On Monday, Burnham scheduled to be sworn in as Britain's 59th prime minister, replacing Keir Starmer. The U.S. military has carried out a sixth consecutive night of airstrikes against Iran. U.S. Central Command says Navy ships, fighter jets, and drones hit dozens of Iranian targets in these latest strikes amid the renewed naval blockade of the Strait of Hormuz. The stepped-up attacks are pushing oil and gasoline prices higher. President Trump is renewing his push for Congress to pass the Save America Act, which would require proof of citizenship to register to vote in federal elections. The president repeated his call during last night's primetime address, where he raised concerns about election vulnerabilities and past election results without revealing new evidence of fraudulent votes. The president spoke for nearly 30 minutes from the White House, less than 4 months before the November midterm elections. This is NPR News from Washington.
1: For WKAR News, I'm Mallory Begay. As smoke settles across mid-Michigan, some outdoor summer camps and local childcare facilities are sending children home or restricting them to indoor-only activities. Working parents are scrambling to find childcare or take time off, and their kids are bouncing around with excess energy to burn. East Lansing mother of two, Sarah Tyler, says her children are struggling with being cooped up indoors.
5: It's kind of a hard navigate with the age gap kids. One sort of understand and worried for the fires and hoping that they stop. And then the other one just wants to go outside and play.
1: Tyler says she has asthma, so she and her kids haven't gone outside at all. Other parents have reported to WKAR News that they've needed to use rescue inhalers or nebulizers despite keeping their children indoors. Local summer programs and daycares that have remained open say they're restricting outdoor activities and, in some cases, hallway use. One staff member at a school summer program told us that the smoky smell made it into the school building, so they blocked the doors to protect children with asthma. Environmentalists are criticizing a state permitting decision in favor of a proposed oil and natural gas pipeline tunnel under the Straits of Mackinac. Colin Jackson has more.
6: The latest permits for the Great Lakes Tunnel project came from state environmental regulators. They granted the permits with conditions that the project has to limit harm to nearby cultural resources and wetlands. Bay Mills Indian Community President Whitney Gravel says the damage will be widespread, regardless of what the state says.
7: Species that are on the endangered species list that can only coexist in these areas that will be destroyed. These species are also cultural resources.
6: The state decided the need for the tunnel outweighed other public interest criteria. The permits aren't the final approval for the project, but they are a step forward. Enbridge, the company that owns the pipeline, says it's committed to safety and is reviewing the state's requests. I'm Colin Jackson.
1: Widespread smoke in the capital region today, mainly before 4 this afternoon, with a chance of showers and thunderstorms between 3 and 5 p.m. Otherwise, mostly cloudy and hot today, with a high near 92. An air quality alert remains in effect. This is WKAR.
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0: It's Morning Edition from NPR News. I'm Amy Martinez in Los Angeles, California.
9: And I'm Leila Fadel in Washington, D.C. At least two people have died and hundreds have been rescued in catastrophic flooding in Texas this week.
0: This is the second year in a row that Texas's Hill Country has flooded. Just over a year ago, 130 people died over the 4th of July weekend, including children and counselors from a summer camp.
9: Chelsea Zhu is a reporter with member station KUT in Austin, and she joins me now. Good morning, Chelsea.
10: Good morning.
9: So tell us about what's been going on across the state.
10: So the major flooding we've seen has been a culmination of several days of very heavy rain across large parts of Texas, especially the South Central region. Some storms have been slow moving, dropping heavy rain in some of the same areas that have already seen a lot of rain in the days before, which has made flooding more likely. Some towns have seen as much as 20 inches of rain or more since the start of the week. The weather has also been unpredictable. There was even a tornado that touched down in San Antonio on Wednesday. Here's what Chief Nim Kidd with the Texas Division of Emergency Management had to say yesterday as the state prepared for another round of storms.
11: The way that this weather pattern is setting up is difficult for the models that the meteorologists use to tell us exactly where it's going to fall and exactly how much is going to fall.
9: Chelsea, there's been more rain this year than last year, but we have fortunately seen fewer deaths. What's different?
10: It's hard to say for sure right now since we're still assessing the damage, but a few different things could contribute to that. One is, again, that it's been a full week of rain for some of these places that has built up to this severe flooding. So people have been able to see this develop over days. I also think people across the state are more aware of the risks after the deadly floods last year. People might be paying more attention to severe weather alerts when they're sent out and things like shelter in place or evacuation orders. And after last year, Texas lawmakers also made it a priority to pass flood safety measures, some of which are already in effect. That includes new flood warning sirens in the region and updated emergency plans for summer camps.
9: What are the people in flooded areas saying about their experiences?
10: Many of my colleagues went out yesterday talking to people during the flooding, and it was inevitable that last year's flooding was front and center in people's minds. Here's Claudio Castillo. He says he's lived in the Hill Country for most of his life. In the tape, you can hear the Guadalupe River rushing in the background.
12: It's sad. It's just like a desert. It hits you. You know, it hits you pretty hard, especially when you go right by Camp Mystic. You know, something happened pretty bad there.
10: He's talking about the girls' summer camp, where 25 campers and two counselors died in the flooding last year. He also mentioned that it feels like flooding has been happening more often, which is true at a broader level because of climate change, which scientists say has made record-breaking rain much more likely in the U.S. and has contributed to more frequent and severe flooding. That said, as we get to the end of the week, the National Weather Service is forecasting that the heavy rain will start to move out of these flooded areas. So we may be transitioning from search and rescue to recovery over the next couple of days.
9: Chelsea Zhu is a reporter with member station KUT in Austin. Thank you, Chelsea.
10: Thank you.
0: We have more details about the ICE officer who shot and killed a Colombian man in Maine on Monday. He's an Army veteran and a former police officer. Now, on paper, those qualifications might make him an ideal candidate for the job. But his ex-wife tells NPR's Vanessa Romo he's a violent person who never should have been given a gun. Vanessa has this report, which describes allegations of assault.
13: Ashley Brulette and David Brulette were only married for about a year and a half between 2007 and 2009. But she tells NPR,
14: we had been together from age 13 to 20.
15: So your entire childhood, you know him.
14: I know him.
13: The 37-year-old has identified her ex-husband as the officer who fatally shot Juan Duran Guerrero four times during an attempted traffic stop in Biddeford, Maine. NPR reached out to David Brulette for this story, but he did not return those messages. Ashley says the two of them haven't been in touch for months, but that changed on Wednesday when he called and asked for a favor.
14: He asked me to basically talk good in his character, not to talk bad about him. And I told him that I was not going to lie for him. He asked me not to talk about the abuse in our marriage. And I told him again, I was not going to lie for him. I said, why did you do it? Did you do it? And he said, yes, it was me. Yes, I was involved, but it was justified.
13: He insisted he acted in self-defense, she says, a claim she doesn't believe based on the abuse she says she suffered at his hands.
14: He hit me, choked me. And there was an incident where we had been fighting and I walked away and I got in the shower and he comes in with a gun and points it at me and tells me that he's going to blow my brains all over the bathtub.
13: There are no police reports to corroborate this story. Ashley says she was trauma bonded to Brulette and would always recant her story, even when she was the one to call the authorities. But there is a voicemail message. It's from November, when Ashley had filed a restraining order against Brulette. It goes on for 3 minutes and it ends with this threat.
15: Do I think that you should have your throat cuts or should have had them cut? Yep.
13: She says what the world has seen of her ex-husband this week is the violent man she's been trying to warn others about for decades. When their marriage had collapsed and they were in the middle of a vicious divorce back in 2009, she says she reached out to Brulette's platoon leader.
16: It's been 1 year since federal funding ended. The WKAR stream is still here, community supported and freely available.

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1: It's July 17th, and this is your Michigan Minute. On this day in 2007, public television in Michigan lost one of its greatest guides. If you loved hunting and fishing, then Fred Trost was your guide. Every Thursday night for decades on Michigan TVs, Trost wandered the state for trophy bucks and the biggest catches. Michigan Outdoors was broadcast on public television stations across the mid-state. While an investigative series on deer scent lures would lead to his departure from the program in 1992, Trost later began broadcasting another PBS show, Practical Sportsman, before stopping production in 2005.
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5: Good morning, I'm Linda Carnahan. 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
6: 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I'm Mallory Begay. Coming up in 10 minutes on Marketplace Morning Report, artificial intelligence company Anthropic is expanding its footprint in New York City with a new office. So, how is AI changing commercial real estate? That plus all the morning's business news on WKAR. It's 8:44.
0: Good morning, I'm Layla Faldin. Wide-legged pants are in, they're loose, they're airy, and they might send you to the hospital. People online are sharing injuries caused by pants from the retailer Zara. Everything from bruises to scrapes and even broken bones. They're calling them Zara death pants. The issue is all the extra fabric, which people are tripping on. We reached out to Zara, which didn't respond, but you know what people never tripped on? Skinny jeans. It's Morning Edition.
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6: 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I'm Mallory Begay. Michigan health officials are racing to identify the source of a parasite that

0: sickened thousands of people in the state. Cyclospora is typically found on fresh produce and can cause watery, sometimes explosive diarrhea. WKAR's Karen Bouffard has been following this story and joins me now. Thanks for being here, Karen.
1: Oh, it's my pleasure.
0: So let's start with, you know, what is cyclosporiasis and is this outbreak unusual?
1: Well, cyclosporiasis is caused by a parasite, cyclospora, that causes watery or even, as you said, explosive diarrhea. The parasite lives on fruits and vegetables that have been contaminated with feces. They're usually some cases every year, but what's unusual this year is the number of cases. I spoke with Dr. Larissa Trail. She's the medical director for McLaren Greater Lansing Hospital, and they also have an emergency department in Grand Ledge. And she said that they typically get a few cases every year in their ERs over the summer, but they're getting many, many cases right now.
0: So what are the symptoms and what are the greatest risks of cyclosporiasis?
1: Dr. Trail said that the hallmark symptoms are frequent watery diarrhea, which can come on very quickly. The greatest risk is dehydration, and that has been exacerbated by the current heat wave, which can also cause dehydration. People are experiencing abdominal cramping, bloating, gas, nausea, fatigue, and even sometimes some fevers. She said that it's important that pregnant people, the elderly and very young, and people who are immune compromised or in chemotherapy, that they get seen as soon as possible by medical professionals, as soon as they experience any symptoms of dehydration. And those symptoms can include dry mouth, severe weakness, confusion, lightheadedness when they stand up, and those kinds of things.
0: You know, this isn't just happening in Michigan. It's happening in several other states. Do we know how widespread the outbreak is?
1: Well, according to the Federal Centers for Disease Control and Prevention, it's been identified in at least 34 states so far. But there's more cases in Michigan than in any other state. And because there are so many cases here, Michigan's been playing a really central role in trying to identify the source. Earlier this week, the Michigan Department of Health and Human Services said it looks like the cause might be lettuce or salad greens, but It's too soon to know for sure, and they have not ruled out any other vegetables or other causes as of yet.
0: Yeah, and what's being done to find the source of this outbreak?
1: Well, first of all, cyclosporiasis is a reportable disease in Michigan. And so that means that all confirmed cases have to be reported to the state. So that means that local health departments and county health departments are able to get that information. So health workers can then reach out to every single person, or at least try to, who has a confirmed case for contact tracing. So what they do is they call the person up by telephone, or if they're not able to get them by phone, they send them a letter and they try to find out everything that the person ate, where they ate it and when, so that health workers can try to find the source. Michigan health officials say that at least 1,000 people so far have completed the contact tracing surveys across the state, and they've been using that information to try to find a common source. But that's difficult with cyclosporiasis because people might not get sick for, you know, it's a couple of weeks and after they're exposed to the parasite, so people don't even remember what they ate.
0: And what can people do to avoid becoming sick?
1: Well, health experts say it's a good idea to avoid eating bad salads and wash your fruits and vegetables thoroughly. And they said also buy a head of lettuce instead of, you know, leaf lettuce so that you can peel away the outside leaves and then cook your vegetables if at all possible.
0: All right. Karen Bouffard is a reporter with WKAR. Thanks for being here, Karen.
1: It's my pleasure. Thank you.
0: You're listening to Morning Edition on WKAR. I'm Mallory Begay. Thanks for starting your morning with us. And stay with us. Classical music with Linda Kernahan gets started here in about 10 minutes. And later today on Here and Now, The legendary playwright Luis Valdez is considered the father of Chicano theater. On the next Here and Now, he reflects on his life growing up the son of farm workers and his hit film La Bamba. That's from noon to 2 on 102.3 WKAR News Talk. In your capital region weather forecast, widespread smoke today, mainly before 4 this afternoon, with a chance of showers and thunderstorms between 3 and 5 p.m. Otherwise, mostly cloudy and hot today with a high near 92. Tonight, chance of showers and thunderstorms with patchy smoke and overnight lows around 72. An air quality alert remains in effect. It's 8:51.
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2: From Marketplace in New York, I'm Kimberly Adams. The House Budget Committee approved a $95 billion piece of legislation yesterday that will pave the way for a budget process known as reconciliation. It allows the majority party to pass bills without support from the minority. This would be the third time Republicans have used the process to pass big legislation this Congress. It heads to the House floor next and would fund things like defense and farm assistance. Marketplace's Nancy Marshall-Genzer takes a look at what's in the measure.
4: The budget bill sets aside $73 billion for military and intelligence spending. It's a framework and doesn't say specifically how the money should be spent. That comes later. But Henrietta Trays of the advisory firm Veda Partners expects the Pentagon to spend the money on the war in the Middle East.
5: Most of it is on munitions and operational costs for having our military deployed in the Gulf region.
4: Operational costs like military salaries. There's also $12 billion in aid for farmers.
5: They are getting the double whammy of the tariffs and then also the war with Iran.
4: Losing market share to other countries because of the tariffs and paying higher prices for things like fertilizer because of the war. There's also money in the bill for a fund supporting the voting restrictions President Trump has been pressing for. Romina Baccia at the Cato Institute says the money will probably go to states that do things like
6: verifying ID and citizenship before registering people to vote.
4: That's a far cry from actually passing the voting restrictions President Trump wants. Laura Blessing of Georgetown University says this budget bill is full of compromises on what it does and how much spending it allows. On defense, for example.
7: So they're looking for kind of a Goldilocks solution of having some military spending, but not a ton of it.
4: But it's not clear when or whether this bill will become law. If it clears the House, it still has to be approved by the Senate. I'm Nancy Marshall-Genzer for Marketplace.
2: Let's do the numbers. Chip stocks have been sending markets down globally today. Japan's Nikkei closed down over 4%. The Shanghai Composite Index was down over 3%. Dow, S&P, and NASDAQ futures are down in the 0.7 to 2% range, with the Dow future down 338 points. And the number of new homes that began construction in June soared compared to May to the tune of 19%. The 10-year Treasury yield is down at 4.53%.
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2: Artificial intelligence company Anthropic is the latest to announce it's expanding in New York City. It joins a host of other AI companies such as Palantir, OpenAI, and Elise AI in seeking out additional office space as the companies move to hire more workers. For more on what this means for the state of commercial real estate in the city and what it tells us about the ever-growing AI economy, I'm joined by Natalie Wong, commercial real estate reporter at Bloomberg. Natalie, welcome to the program.
8: Hello, thank you for having me.
2: What is drawing these tech companies to New York City in particular?
8: You know, really a lot of these firms are in later stage sort of phases and they're looking to, you know, raise more capital, handle more sales. And a lot of that talent is concentrated in New York City, which is the financial center of the U.S. and the world.
2: How much of the draw is also all the empty office space in the city?
8: Definitely the fact that there is significant amount of office space for them to grow into at relatively, you know, cheaper prices is definitely a draw. But I think there's a distinction to be made between, you know, the more established firms and the startups. The established firms like the OpenAIs, Anthropic, they're going for the best trophy type offices. But the area of the New York City commercial market that's really been suffering for the past, you know, 6 years has been the older, what the industry calls Class B, Class C offices. These are more aged office buildings. What we're seeing now is that this AI rush and this tech rush has actually brought more demand for these types of buildings because a lot of these firms are startups. They may not be as well capitalized. So this is actually like very cheap space for them. And this was really, you know, a boost that the overall commercial real estate market has been looking for.
2: The city had been counting on office to residential conversions, trying to solve that housing shortage and office glut at the same time. Where does this AI leasing push fit into all that?
8: You know, I think that office to residential conversions has played a significant role in reducing the overall supply. We've seen hundreds of thousands, if not millions of square feet of office space being completely taken offline because they're being converted to housing and frankly, much needed housing. So I think that's one portion of helping the overall office market. I think the AI leasing comes in as another boost for the office market. You know, they may be taking space in offices that cannot be converted to residential simply because of the floor plates or because of where they're located in the city. It doesn't make sense to convert or it's too costly. And so, you know, these are the types of buildings that these startups are looking for space in.
2: You know, we've all heard a ton about how AI is threatening jobs, but here we have the AI industry coming into a city and promising to add jobs. Have you seen any indication that these moves are actually going to have a meaningful impact on New York's labor market?
8: You know, what I've been hearing in all my conversations across the real estate industry, across the tech industry, is really like no one knows exactly what's going to happen longer term. But most people are confident that in the short-term timeframe, and when I say short-term, I mean under 10 years, some people are really looking at 3 to 5 years, they're not concerned. Now, that's a very short timeframe. I mean, most office leases stretch far beyond that. So I do think there is a real concern, you know, 10 years later, how much will AI impact workforce once, you know, it evolves more, once leaders have a better understanding of how it impacts their work, will that reduce overall headcount? I think many people are concerned about that longer term.
2: Natalie Wong is a commercial real estate reporter at Bloomberg. Thank you.
8: Thank you so much.
2: Our executive producer is Nancy Fargali. Our digital team includes Antoinette Brock, Emily McCune, and Dylan Mietinen. Our engineers are Brian Allison, Sam Keenan, and David Schreck. In New York, I'm Kimberly Adams with the Marketplace Morning Report. 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
1: It's July 17th, and this is your Michigan Minute. On this day in 2007, public television in Michigan lost one of its greatest guides. If you loved hunting and fishing, then Fred Trost was your guide. Every Thursday night for decades on Michigan TVs, Trost wandered the state for trophy bucks and the biggest catches. Michigan Outdoors was broadcast on public television stations across the mid-state. While an investigative series on deer scent lures would lead to his departure from the program in 1992, Trost later began broadcasting another PBS show, Practical Sportsman, before stopping production in 2005.
2: That is a frisky pipe.
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4: Bob, you have legal it was, 23 inches. Not a monster, but proof that even we can catch pike, something you could do at Tip Up Town, USA.
1: Honoring the late Fred Trost on this, your Michigan Minute.
5: ICE pauses vehicle stops after the fatal shootings of two men. President Trump gets the pause reversed. On the next Friday News Roundup, how tension at the top is driving immigration policy in D.C. Plus, Senator Lindsey Graham's death leaves a hole for Republicans. And what IBM's stock plunge says about the effect of AI. Next time on 1A.
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7: This is Morning Edition on WKAR. I'm Ellery Begay. Widespread smoke in the capital region, mainly before 4 this afternoon, with a chance of showers and thunderstorms between 3 and 5 p.m. Otherwise, mostly cloudy and hot today with a high near 92 degrees. Tonight, chance of showers and thunderstorms with patchy smoke and overnight lows around 72. An air quality alert remains in effect.
8: Good morning, me Martinez. A New York artist found a way to give fans a piece of Taylor and Travis's wedding at Madison Square Garden. Kind of. He picked up trash near MSG after the ceremony, bottle caps, straws, and even a single AirPod, sealed them in little display cubes, and sold 50 of them online for $25 a piece. To be clear, the items were found outside of the barriers surrounding the wedding venue. I guess one city's trash is really another man's treasure. It's Morning Edition.
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7: This is Morning Edition on WKAR. I'm Mallory Begay. Many Democrats are unhappy with Governor Gretchen Whitmer vetoing a series of bills passed by her own party in 2024. As part of the weekly series Mishmash, hosts Shayna Roth and Gongware News Service's Zach Gorchow unpack the 18 months of legal battles that led to this moment.
10: This is Mishmash, a weekly conversation where we try to unjumble an important and sometimes under-the-radar statewide story that affects you. I'm Shayna Roth.
11: And I'm Zach Gorchow. Shayna, a lot of Democrats are big mad at Governor Whitmer. Yes, I said Democrats, not Republicans.
10: Shocking news. Listeners, this is quite a tale. It spans 18... 18-

0: months. It involves top Democratic legislative priorities from when Democrats controlled state government. Remember then? There's mystery. There's a conspiracy theory. There's an important constitutional precedent set. And now we have an intra-party revolt against the governor. Zach, let's walk through this step by step.
1: So, Shayna, in late 2024, as the Democratic trifecta in Lansing was about to end, several high-profile bills passed. There was legislation prioritized by unions, a very key Democratic constituency, to have local governments, school districts, colleges and universities, and other public bodies pay a greater share of their employees' health insurance premiums. There was also legislation enabling the state's corrections officers and prisons to gain access to the state police pension system.
0: There were bills to allow for a regional property tax to provide funds for the Charles H. Wright Museum of African American History and the Detroit Historical Center, as well as relief from debt garnishment.
1: Mysteriously, and this has never been explained, the nine bills containing those policies were never walked over to the governor's office and formally presented to her for a signing decision. The bills remained somewhere on someone's desk in the legislature, or maybe in a closet or in a safe. Who knows? No one's ever said.
0: All right. So January 2025 arrives. Along comes the new House Republican majority and the new speaker, Matt Hall. Republicans obviously had no warmth for these bills. Hall announces he lacks the authority to present bills from a previous legislature. This prompts the Senate, with its Democratic majority, to sue.
1: A court fight ensues, yada, yada, yada. 18 months goes by and the Senate Democrats win. It's an important legal precedent that clears up a gray area in the Michigan Constitution. The courts have now said clearly that when both houses of the legislature, the House and the Senate, pass a bill in identical form, the legislature must transmit the bill to the governor for a signing decision. A ministerial action like formally presenting the bill to the governor's desk can't be used to subvert the will of a majority of legislators elected and serving.
0: During this 18-month journey, the governor was very quiet publicly about whether the House should send the bills to her. In January of 2025, she told reporters Speaker Hall had the right to a legal review of the situation and that she expected the House would send the bills, but she never weighed in after he decided not to send the bills.
1: That brings us to last Friday, July 10th. In a rapid-fire series of events, the Michigan Supreme Court, just after dawn, decided not to take the case, leaving in place a lower court ruling requiring the House to send the bills to the governor. About 5 hours later, the House complied with the courts and presented the bills. And a couple hours after that, the governor's office sent out a veto letter indicating Whitmer had vetoed all nine bills.
0: That's going to do it for us this week, but be sure to listen to the full Mishmash podcast for our complete discussion about the Capitol drama, as well as a conversation with a leader in the state's Economic Development Agency about the revival of a tax incentive to redevelop large brownfield sites. Thanks, Zach.
1: Thanks, Shayna.
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0: The Strait of Hormuz is open, then closed, then open. As the U.S. expands strikes on Iran, Vice President Vance says Israel is thwarting peace talks. What happens now? Plus, a new EU plan to help Gaza recover, and Argentina and Spain are set for the World Cup final. 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
1: 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Areas of smoke and haze today with scattered thunderstorms developing this afternoon, a high of 90. Partly cloudy tonight with areas of smoke and haze, a low of 73. Scattered thunderstorms tomorrow morning with areas of smoke and haze, a high of 87. And for Sunday, mostly sunny, high 81. 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

0: The Strait of Hormuz is opened, then closed, then open. As the U.S. expands strikes on Iran, Vice President Vance says there's still hope for negotiation. What happens now? Plus, a new EU plan to help Gaza recover, and Argentina and Spain are set for the World Cup final. The International Friday News Roundup next hour on 1A.
1: I'm Scott Tong. After 6 decades of population decline, Detroit is seeing people come back. The Motor City is back on its feet, wages are up, abandoned houses are down, and the new mayor, Mary Sheffield, faces new challenges to keep it all going. We talk to her next time here and now.
2: 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Areas of smoke and haze today with scattered thunderstorms developing this afternoon, a high of 90. Partly cloudy tonight with areas of smoke and haze, a low of 73. Scattered thunderstorms tomorrow morning with areas of smoke and haze, a high of 87. And for Sunday, mostly sunny, high 81.
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4: 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And from the estate of Joan B. Kroc, whose bequest serves as an enduring investment in the future of public radio and seeks to help NPR produce programming that meets the highest standards of public service in journalism and cultural expression.
0: It's a Friday News Roundup. I'm Nyla Boodoo. Each week on 1A, we like to challenge you with our news quiz. Last time, we asked you about a pioneering Chicago businessman who passed away peacefully last week at the age of 99. He made his fortune by transforming the black beauty industry with fashion and cosmetics, releasing iconic brands including Afro Sheen, Ultra Wave, and Classy Curl. Which trailblazing entrepreneur are we talking about? Well, congratulations to Lori Ann from Naples, who knew it was George E. Johnson. In a statement, Johnson's family said he, quote, truly believed business could be a force for good, creating opportunity, strengthening communities, opening doors for others, and demonstrating that success carries with it a responsibility to serve. Nice job, Lori Ann. Your 1A swag is on the way. If you would like some, here's this week's question. The World Cup finishes on Sunday here in the U.S. with a final between Spain and Argentina. But not to worry, soccer fans, the women.
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0: In the comedy The Invite, an unhappy couple has their upstairs neighbors down for dinner, and the evening goes from uncomfortable to revelatory. On the next Fresh Air Weekend, we talk with the film screenwriters Rashida Jones and Will McCormick. Also, Lenny Kaye, Patti Smith's longtime guitarist, who just released his first solo album at 79. Join us.
1: 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Occasional rain this afternoon with areas of smoke and haze, a high of 90. Partly cloudy tonight with areas of smoke and haze, a low of 73. Scattered thunderstorms tomorrow morning, partly cloudy in the afternoon with areas of smoke and haze, a high of 86. Partly cloudy, 81 on Sunday.
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5: And I'm Peter O'Dowd in Phoenix. It's Here and Now. For the second summer in a row, catastrophic floods are sweeping through central Texas. Rescue teams have helped more than 200 people escape rising floodwaters on the Guadalupe River and beyond. At least two people have died. And it is bringing back painful memories of the devastating flash floods from last summer that killed dozens of young girls at a summer camp. Lucio Vasquez has been out reporting for the Texas Newsroom. He's with us now. Lucio, where are you? And what have you been seeing?
6: Yeah, so I'm in Kerrville currently, and I've been seeing basically what I can amount as deja vu. It's a very large river right now. Granted, it is considerably lower than it was previously over the week, but after speaking with residents, that feeling of deja vu, I think, is permeating throughout the entire Hill Country right now.
5: Yeah, thankfully the death toll is much, much lower than last year, but I'm also seeing reports that in some ways the flooding is actually worse than last summer. Is that right?
6: Yeah, so the river seems to have risen, at least in some sections, higher than the last major flood that the region saw. But like you just mentioned, the death toll is far fewer. At least two people compared to more than 130 people crossed multiple floods throughout central Texas last year. So significantly less. Over the last year, we have also seen significant investment here in the Hill Country. We've seen flood sirens come into place. We've seen gauges throughout the Guadalupe River to give real-time data as to rainfall and the height of the river itself. And also, I think, just more awareness, right? I mean, you go through something as catastrophic as the flood last year, and a lot of people have also told me, again, that they're just kind of waiting for the next one and the next one, because this area is known as Flash Flood Alley. The topography of the Hill Country is kind of invites a lot of this weather, whatever, and flooding whenever rain starts to pelt the region.
5: Yeah. Let's hear from Lorena Guillen. She's an owner of a local bar that you spoke to in the Hill Country, and she sounded somewhat optimistic.
7: It's been a very long year. It's been a crazy year. It's been a lot of ups and downs, but this year is a lot better because we didn't lose as many people.
5: Lucio, you mentioned the warning system, the sirens that have been put in this year. After last year, you know, people were outraged because they say there wasn't enough warning. Is it your sense that the improvements may have helped?
1: Since federal funding ended, WKAR supporters increased sustaining donations by more than $500,000. This

0: we have almost one in two children, 50% of our kids are growing up in poverty. What I would want to see is more opportunities for home ownership. We're honing in on education, access to education as well too, and really cultivating an environment that allows people to create upward mobility for themselves and their families.
1: This is also an election year. We have midterms this year. As you know, this administration, Justice Department says it plans to send election monitors to different areas of Michigan, including Detroit. What do you think is going on?
0: Well, I think what's going on is what we've seen from this administration and this president. Unfortunately, there has been no evidence that there has been any fraud or misdoing in our election system here in Detroit, in the state of Michigan. And we're just preparing for what we may see here in Detroit. But most importantly, we want to empower voters to not be intimidated, to not feel as if they can't go to the polls and vote, and preparing legally as well and working with both the Secretary of State and our Attorney General to make sure that we as a state are prepared specifically as well in the city of Detroit.
1: So does it seem to you this is an attempt to intimidate voters, keep them home?
0: Of course. Of course. I do think it's an intimidation tactic, and we want to again empower and remind people that the vote is so important. And if it wasn't, why would everyone be trying to take it from us?
1: Mayor Sheffield, thank you very much.
0: Thank you. Glad to be here.
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7: 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But the online backlash was vociferous.
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10: Anything I purchase could be removed without a speck of a refund or a hint of regret. 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
7: Sony's decision to go digital matters for anyone who consumes media, not just gamers. So let's bring in Kelsey Lewin. 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Kelsey, welcome.
11: Thank you. Thank you for having me.
7: Just a little bit of backstory here first. The company that's making Grand Theft Auto 6 said the game would not come out in physical discs. And then Sony jumps in to say that PlayStation would only have digital games starting, you know, within the next 2 years. What do you think of this online only shift as someone who owns a used game business?
11: Yeah, I mean, it's definitely, there's a lot of ways to kind of think about why this is harmful for consumers. You know, already the PlayStation 5 has gone up in price a couple of times. We're expecting the PlayStation 6 to probably cost over $1,000, and we're losing options, you know. So rather than being able to try some things, whether that's for free at the library, trade with their friends, sell the games that they've tried and maybe didn't like or are just done with, you're instead entering an ecosystem of nearly $1,000 hardware, and then $70 games that you don't even necessarily own at the end of the day that Sony can decide to take away from you at any moment.
7: Sony says that over 80% of the games that are bought are digital right now. They're not physical. So how much demand really is there for a physical disc beyond some of these, you know, vocal diehards and maybe some of your customers?
11: Yeah, I think this is a convenient and a little bit misleading statistic that Sony has been running with here. You know, video games are a unique medium, right? Like, you sometimes have the option to get something physical and you sometimes have the option to only get digital. There will be little $5, $10 games that maybe never make sense to have a full physical release. Mm-hmm. When you look at the breakdown of games that have had both a physical option and a digital option, I mean, they're not totally lying. There has been a shift over time, but it's a lot closer to 50-50 on a game-by-game basis. It's still a pretty big section of the market.
7: I hear you, but this also kind of reminds me of the conversations we were having about movies and music years ago. Because, you know, now we have Netflix, we have Spotify. Hardly anyone owns copies of the music or the movies that they watch. And I think most people are okay with that. Why would video games be any different?
11: So video games are a unique medium because while you do, you know, stream music and you do maybe stream movies, you still do have the option to go buy a record, to go buy a movie. Sony is the format owner, right? Like, they're the ones who actually decide whether or not a PlayStation 5 disc can be created because it's their factories and there's no one else that can create for their proprietary media. So you can't just make the decision to keep going physical even if you would like to. You know, they don't have to compete against the price of used games, against other storefronts. You know, it becomes a bit of a monopoly.
7: You've been talking about the impact on consumers, but what about the effect on the history books? I see that in addition to your day job, you were also a co-director of the Video Games History Foundation, where you oversaw a study that found 87% of classic games are out of print, meaning there's no official way to buy them or get your hands on them anymore. If you can only get games digitally, are you able to preserve them and their historical record?
11: Certainly not in any way that would make sense for most libraries and archives, because what you are asking a library or an archive to do at that point is to maintain digital copies of every single game while you can read a book or listen to an audiobook on a lot of different formats or watch a movie, you know, both on your phone, on kind of any computer, right? A video game is generally locked to a specific console format. So you can maintain a digital copy. It's just a lot more complicated.
7: Kelsey, I can see why this issue matters to you. You own a used video game store, but do you think the public cares? Is this just a niche concern?
11: I think they do. I mean, we're seeing a lot of people come in with sort of a renewed love for physical media, particularly younger people, generations that have grown up not owning a lot of physical media are really starting to realize that it's not that great to not be able to hold these items in your hands and put them on your shelves. And so we see a lot of people coming back because they want to reconnect with their childhood, or they just want to discover something new and be able to hold it and feel like they have some ownership over it.
7: Kelsey Lewin is co-owner of used video game stores in Seattle and Las Vegas. She's also a contributor to MinMax, an independent games media outlet. Kelsey, thank you.
11: Yeah, thank you for having me.
7: You know, it's kind of a shame there's no physical copies of Here and Now. Have you ever thought about that, Scott?
12: Just now, Peter. Just now.
7: Yeah, all right. Well, this show is a production of NPR and WBUR. I'm Peter O'Dowd in Phoenix.
12: And I'm Scott Tong at WCMU in Mount Pleasant, Michigan. Thanks to everyone here for taking good care of us. It's Here and Now.
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21: From WHYY in Philadelphia, this is Fresh Air. I'm David Bean Cooley. On today's Fresh Air, one of the stars of the critically acclaimed series The Bear, Eben Moss Bachrach, who plays Richie. The setting is a restaurant. There's a lot of yelling, cursing, and frenetic energy, which seems spontaneous.
22: To make something that alive feeling in a way, I think, you know, it takes an enormous amount of rehearsal. Between the actors, and the camera department, and the props department.
21: Moss Bachrach, who won 2 consecutive Emmys for the role, talks about his character's transformation over the years. The Bear is now streaming its 5th and final season. I'll have a tribute to the show, and Justin Chang reviews the new film, The Odyssey. First, the news.
23: Live from NPR News, I'm Lakshmi Singh. Homeland Security Secretary Mark Wayne Mullen's warning state officials that if they do not implement the Trump administration's election security measures, they could face penalties. NPR's Jude Jaffe Block reports his remarks follow the president's speech last night.
24: Mullen says DHS will roll out an updated election infrastructure plan for states, and they will lose access to grants if they don't follow it. The Trump administration wants states to use a federal data system known as SAVE to check voter rolls for non-citizens and deceased voters. Mullen had a warning for state officials that don't participate.
25: We will make sure that we make those states a priority to look at who voted in their states and hold then the election officials accountable.
24: That could mean fines or even prison time, Mullen said. He says DHS found 250,000 non-citizens on the public voter rolls of 4 states, but how DHS arrived at that number is unknown, and election experts say that figure is likely highly inaccurate. Jude Jaffe Block, NPR News.
23: China has launched a new multilateral organization on artificial intelligence. And Chinese leader Xi Jinping says countries need to collaborate to improve AI governance worldwide. More from NPR's John Ruich.
26: Speaking at the start of the World AI Conference in Shanghai, Xi Jinping did not mention the U.S. by name, but made some targeted comments. He said AI development should not be a solo performance by a single country. Rather, he said it should be a symphony of global collaboration. While the U.S. has pulled back from multilateral organizations under the Trump administration, China has stepped up. And on Friday, it launched the World AI Cooperation Organization with the participation of nearly 30 other countries, including Brazil, Indonesia, and Russia. Xi pledged support from China for AI development in the developing world through training and other programs, and urged the creation of laws as well as monitoring and warning systems around AI to keep it safe. John Ruich, NPR News.
23: Millions of people from the Midwest and Mid-Atlantic woke up to a blanket of wildfire smoke from Canada and northern Minnesota. Here's New York resident Barbara Glickstein.
27: I'm healthy, but I know what air particles do to the body, and I wish more people were wearing masks and little babies and children were inside.
23: NPR's Kristen Wright with more.
0: The air quality is expected to get worse throughout the day in D.C., where you can smell the smoke at times. Detroit, Chicago, and New York are experiencing some of the worst air quality in the world, according to rankings by IQ Air. And meteorologists say it's among the worst in years. Parts of Pennsylvania hit code purple, which is worse than red. Smoke from more than 800 wildfires burning in Canada is able to travel long distances, and the summer heat can make the air quality even worse. Officials are advising people to stay indoors, especially older adults, children, and those with health issues. Kristen Wright, NPR News, Washington.
23: It's NPR. The Centers for Disease Control and Prevention says lettuce from Mexico served at Taco Bell sites in five states is a source of the widespread outbreak of the diarrhea-causing parasite Cyclospora. The Associated Press cites a federal official saying the lettuce came from a single supplier in Mexico. NPR has not independently confirmed that, and Taylor Farms, which is based in California, has not responded to a request for comment. Dozens of former Dollar General workers and supporters protested in New Orleans earlier this week, angry over how the company handled a wave of store closures. The Gulf States Newsroom's Tanner O'Neill Riley has the latest.
1: Dollar General has closed all but one of its New Orleans stores in the past couple of years. Former employees say they got little warning. Some say they learned they were out of a job only when they tried to clock in. Organizers of the protest say workers were paid only through the week of the closures with no severance pay and no guaranteed transfer to another store. They're calling on Dollar General to offer 60 days of severance, transfers to other stores, and advance notice for future closures. In a statement, Dollar General said the employees were paid for scheduled time and invited to apply for jobs at other store locations. For NPR News, I'm Tanner O'Neill Riley in New Orleans.
23: Parts of Puerto Rico are rationing water in the wake of a drought in the U.S. territory. The Associated Press cited the head of the island's Water and Sewer Authority saying thousands of people in northeastern Puerto Rico faced 48-hour rationing periods starting today. I'm Lakshmi Singh, NPR News.
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21: This is Fresh Air. I'm TV critic David Bean Cooley. The Bear, the FX series about people running a Chicago restaurant, has won 21 Emmy Awards so far and is nominated for 8 more for its 4th season, including for guest actress Jamie Lee Curtis and guest actor Rob Reiner. The show's 5th and final season currently is running weekly on FX and streaming in its entirety on Hulu. And The Bear is ending with a bang, not a whimper. Today on Fresh Air, we'll listen back to an interview from last year with Eben Moss-Bachrach, who's already won 2 Emmys for the role of Richie, the family friend who now co-runs the restaurant known as The Bear. And I'll start with an appreciation and overview of the TV series, because The Bear has been a delectable treat from start to finish. Christopher Storer created and unveiled The Bear in 2022, telling the story of a talented chef, Carmen Berzato, who left home to train at a Michelin-starred restaurant. He returns to Chicago after the suicide of his brother Mikey, who had run a small sandwich shop. Carm, played by Jeremy Allen White from Showtime's Shameless, decides to help his family by taking charge of the family business, and eventually transforming it into a high-end restaurant. His family includes his sister Sugar, played by Abby Elliott, and their unstable mom, played by Jamie Lee Curtis. There's also a large unofficial extended family, childhood friends and loved ones who call themselves cousins or uncles. In its first season, The Bear hit TV with intoxicating originality. Its characters were compelling, and the cast was talented. White's portrayal of Carm was a study in both commitment and torment. Sydney, The new employee, played by Ayo Edebiri, rose quickly through the ranks due to her obvious vision and talent. But she, like the other chefs and staff members, had as much baggage as inspiration. The Bear started out as part soap opera and part celebration of fine food. Each episode presented montages of the preparation and presentation of various dishes, while examining the effort and emotional toll of doing that day after day. The Bear billed itself, and still does, as a comedy, and has won all its Emmys in that category. But to me, watching The Bear is as tense as watching The Pit, and that's not a casually chosen reference. By season two, The Bear was like a hot new restaurant with rave reviews. Everyone wanted to visit, and in terms of guest stars, almost everybody did. A brilliant program from that season was a flashback episode showing Christmas dinner with the extended family. And look who showed up on the guest list. John Bernthal from The Walking Dead as Mikey, their older brother, was there, even though, in this show's narrative, he would die by suicide soon after. Also at the dinner table, Oliver Platt as Uncle Jimmy, Bob Odenkirk as Uncle Lee, Sarah Paulson as Cousin Michelle, and John Mulaney as family friend Stevie. At dinner, Uncle Lee is goading Mikey for repeating old stories. Mikey responds by throwing a dinner fork at him. And it only gets more tense from there.
7: Cut it out.
8: Rich?
7: Hey, look, here's the thing. You see, I can throw forks because this is our father's house.
8: Mike.
7: Right?
8: Rich.
7: Lee. My father's house.
9: We have lift off.
8: Okay, you got everyone's attention. So listen, go ahead and tell us a story we've all heard a million times already.
7: That's good, Lee.
8: Yeah, tell a story about how you're living with your mom and you're borrowing money off of her and any other sucker who'll listen to your bullshit.
7: Lee, shut the
8: You're one of the suckers, Jimmy. I'm sorry. I told him not to listen to you. I told him not to help. I told him to tell you to go scratch.
7: Thanks a whole lot, buddy. You come back next year, okay?
8: It's fine because this guy's nothing and he's nobody. And I know you're scared and you're afraid, aren't you, Michael? And Michael, I don't know what the you're on, but whatever it is, if you can hear me through the fog, throw another fork at me, you're gonna get rocked.
21: Subsequent seasons of The Bear have charted the restaurant's rise and fall, and, through additional flashback episodes, given us deep dives into the pasts of various characters. Last season ended with the restaurant facing closure, but this new final season is all about staying afloat for one more day. Most of the 8-episode final season rolls out in a single day, just like The Pit. On a day when supplies are down to almost nothing, there's a massive storm hitting Chicago, and there's a glitch in the reservation system that has them facing way more diners than they can handle. The Bear books each evening's tables to account for a number of turns, the total times each table can be cleared for a new service in a given evening. The staff is expecting lots of cancellations because of the horrible weather, but Eben Moss Backrack, as Richie, delivers the latest news to the rest of the staff. With, as always, plenty of expletives.
10: All right, team meeting.
11: Yo. How we looking?
10: So let me preface this, that we all knew that today was going to be a hard day when we came in here, right?
11: Yeah.
10: But this...
13: We have at least a turn? Can you please say that we have at least one turn?
10: We have at least one turn, yeah.
13: Okay.
11: What does that mean?
10: Well, we have some reservations.
11: What's that?
10: Oh, yes, of course, you're 7:30.
11: All right, gotcha. So what is it, a usual, like a turn and a half, a turn and a quarter because of the rain?
10: That's some, and some more.
13: How many more?
14: Richie.
10: What? Just, we have another turn and a half.
13: Excuse me?
14: We're at three.
11: Three.
13: Three turns.
14: Three turns.
13: Three
10: flutes. Three turns.
13: No.
10: Yes, we are going to maximize.
13: No. We are going to get destroyed.
14: What's up? Oh, we're at three turns.
10: Yeah.
14: What? That's impossible.
10: Check it.
16: Why is everybody standing around?
14: Oh, my God. Oh, my God. Richie, we're at three turns?
10: Yeah, why is everybody freaking out?
14: We're at three
10: turns. Yo, cousin, you probably get three turns all the time.
11: Yeah, no, yeah. Absolutely. At the best restaurant in the world with 100 employees, a lot of money, and 13 Lucas. Yeah.
14: So we have none of that.
11: But, to be positive,
10: shocker,
11: this is incredible.
10: Yes.
11: We need the money.
10: Yes, correct.
14: We won't get the money if we can't handle this. We do not have enough food for three full turns.
28: Yeah, correct.
10: Yes. No, look, I understand that this is a lot of people. I get that, but we're going to circle our wagons, and we're going to turn this into a champagne problem.
14: Cool.
21: At the end of this season, The Bear is shutting its doors. It does so with a beautiful final episode, one that is both emotional and satisfying, and which serves all its characters well. But I can't help feeling a little sad. And not just because Abby Elliott, who broke out as a cast member of Saturday Night Live, was so quietly moving in her dramatic scenes this final season that she brought me to tears. And now I'm sad to have to say goodbye to the Bear. But if you haven't visited it, you should and still can. All 5 seasons are available on Hulu. Now, let's listen to the interview Fresh Air's Anne-Marie Baldonado did last year with Eben Moss Backrack, who plays Richie on The Bear. They began with a scene from the first episode of the series. Richie is dealing with the recent death of his best friend and business partner, Michael, and the return of Michael's younger brother, Carmi, who has plans to transform the neighborhood sandwich shop Richie used to run with Michael. Here's Eben Moss Backrack as Richie, with Jeremy Allen White as Carmi, and Ayo Adeboye as Sydney.
10: Hold on. Wait, listen, let's just have a conversation for a second. Whoa, what the f*** is this?
14: This is Sydney. I'm staging today.
10: You're whatting today?
9: That's Sydney. She's helping us out today.
10: Cousin, you ordering different mayonnaise, bro?
14: These bananas?
9: No, all you, chef.
10: Yeah, all you, chef. This biff, he was using them to make a giant nut muffin.
9: It was a play on a panettone. It would have been beautiful if you'd let me finish it, all right?
10: Richie Jeremovich. Pleasure to meet you, sweetheart.
9: Don't say sweetheart, you
10: weirdo. Sorry, Carm, you're so woke. I meant nothing by it. Sydney. Saying sweetheart's just part of our Italian heritage.
14: That's beautiful. Okay,
10: listen, I'm trying to talk to you, okay? Don't be rude and start doing a million things.
9: I
10: like,
9: have
10: oh, smart,
9: I don't
10: remember having time,
9: right now.
10: To take your mom for six. I got all kinds of receipts from my divorce lawyer backing up because all the time I've spent trying to put your family back together because you're too much of a c***er to come home. The guys are texting me. You're telling them to do all sorts of weird backwards. Don't do that, Carmen. Don't go messing with our heads and ordering different mayonnaise and hiring new bras without talking to me first. This is your brother's house, okay? Yeah, remember? I was running it fine without you.
9: Why didn't he leave it to you then?
24: Eben Moss Backrack, welcome to Fresh Air.
12: Thanks, thank you.
24: I know that you're very protective of the characters that you play, so I want you to know, I mean this in the best possible way, I think that Richie is the character I've done the most dramatic 180 on, maybe ever. We just heard Richie from the beginning of the series, but as the show goes on, I know I'm not alone when I say that we're rooting for Richie. I feel that in many ways, he's the heart of the show, which is a testament to the writing and to your performance. What did you know early on about the journey that Richie was going to take?
12: I knew that this was a man who was suffering, who was finding himself in a world that he didn't really recognize anymore, who felt under threat, back against the wall, kind of, you know, trying to grab anything that was could keep him afloat. And somebody in that position, I think that kind of a part can hold a lot of volatile, dangerous, spontaneous behavior. Sort of like a lot can be justified by somebody who's fighting for their survival. And then as somebody who's at, like at a certain point in my life, you know, I also related to this guy. I'm just seeing, you know, so many things that I loved in my neighborhood, in my city, changing and seeing things, everything becoming a bank. You know, I really related to him in that way.
24: I will say that The Bear can be a pretty stressful watch. You know, there's yelling often, adrenaline always, and there's, you know, this anxiety that pulses throughout a lot of the time. What is it like to film? Does it feel that pitched as you're doing it? Does it feel that, like, high octane?
12: It's funny for me to think about like a set that would be like how the scenes are. Like they call cut and then everyone's screaming at each other and putting out the cigarettes that were in the scene and then lighting up cigarettes that they're going to smoke in between takes. No, I mean, to make something that alive feeling in a way, I think, you know, it takes an enormous amount of rehearsal between the actors, between the actors in the camera department, in the props department. Like we have such a deep and wonderful crew that, you know, it really requires a lot of sensitivity and listening. I think the people involved in making The Bear listen a lot more than Richie, Sydney, and Carmi. So it's a very loving, fun, calm, well-run set.
4: I want to play a scene from season 3 of the show. The restaurant is getting off the ground, but both Richie and Carmi are still battling. They've just had a huge fight on the first day of service for friends and family, and they really yelled hateful things at each other. The character Richie even calls Carmi Didi, which is Carmi's mom's name, and calling that may be one of the biggest insults Richie could give because, you know, that mom is pretty, you know, troubled. Anyway, they're trying to get back on track and have the restaurant be successful, but they have different ideas about how to do that. So here's the scene.
10: Hey, Chef Sid, have you seen my iron? Also, when you have a sec, would you ask Chef Carmen what the f*** I do with my tables out front?
11: Chef Sid, would you please tell Richard that I thought I would set him up for success and arrange his tables in a more efficient pattern?
10: Is that what you did?
11: Yes, that's what I did. It was really funny. I walked in, and it was so strange. It looked like the person who had done it previously had never left the city of Chicago.
10: I can leave the city of Chicago out of it.
11: Zero flow, no efficiency, so I thought I'd give you a hand.
10: Chef Sid, would you tell Chef Carmen that I can give him a hand if he wants
11: to give me a hand, he can give me a hand.
14: I just might suggest that the both of you stop, because I don't like this at all.
10: Sid, it's fine. Chef Carmen uses power phrases because he's a baby replicant who's not self-actualized, which is maybe why he repeatedly referred to me as a loser.
11: Richie, I apologize.
10: No, it's all good. I don't need your apology. I know how you feel now. Also, I respect your honesty and bravery from inside a locked vault.
11: You know what? Matter of fact, Chef Sidney, I don't remember Richard apologizing for all the shit. He was literally screaming
14: Natalie,
11: at me while I was in the
10: like,
14: here?
10: I love you?
14: No. Nope.
11: What?
10: You know what? Out there, that's my dojo. Gets rearranged without my approval or consent, it creates an environment of fear, and fear does not exist in that dojo.
11: Richard, I added more two tops because all those four tops were nonsense.
10: You
11: okay.
10: Added the four tops in the first
11: I moved
10: place,
11: the
10: dog.
11: Flowers because
10: you
11: Jesus Christ, that was a lot of flowers.
10: Guys, those
11: and
10: flowers
11: sorry,
10: are elegant.
11: I can't apologizing,
10: shit.
11: And you're screaming.
10: Am I?
11: Yeah, you are.
10: Oh, yeah, that's rich.
11: Is it rich, Richard?
10: You want to get out of my face,
14: you
10: Carmen?
14: Both shut up, please.
10: Sorry, Sid. It's just textbook sublimation. You've seen it once, you've seen it 1,000 times.
14: I actually don't know what to do right now.
4: That's a scene from season 3 of The Bear with Io Debrie, Jeremy Allen White, and Eben Moss Bachrach. When a scene is like that with that much screaming, is it written that way, or are you sort of improvising how you approach the arguing?
12: That scene. To quote Walter in The Big Lebowski, 8-year-olds, dude. That scene was as written. I mean, you know, at this point in Richie's life, you know, he's trying to do some work. He's reading some self-help books. And, I don't really have that kind of vernacular at my disposal. Like, you know, all the self-actualization. And I'm sure there were some changes in words from take to take. But, yeah, I wouldn't call it, like, improvising.
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21: Let's get back to Anne Marie Baldonado's interview from last year with actor Eben Moss Bachrach, who co-stars as Richie on The Bear. The Bear is now in its final season.
4: One thing that's heartbreaking about Richie is how he mourns the end of his marriage. And because of flashbacks, we know that it seems like on the timeline, as recently as 5 years ago, Richie and his wife were together. They were about to have a baby and they were very much together. But by the time we meet Richie 5 years later, his marriage is over and his ex-wife is with someone else. And I want to play a scene from that episode, Forks. Richie is working at the Michelin star restaurant for that week. He's taking a break and gets a phone call from his ex-wife, played by Gillian Jacobs.
16: Hey.
17: Hey, how are you?
16: I'm good. I'm great, you know.
18: What's going on? Is Eva okay?
17: No, she's great. She's totally great. Yeah.
18: Oh, yo, Jimmy, I got those Taylor Swift tics.
17: You did?
18: Yeah.
17: She's gonna be so excited.
16: I know, right?
17: This is incredible.
16: Actually, I got three if you want to come, you know. You don't have to.
17: No, it's, I, that's so sweet. That's so sweet. I know you're really busy, so I wanted to just tell you something. And it's a little bit hard to say.
18: Okay. Are you all right?
17: I'm fine. Yeah, I'm fine. I just want you to hear it from me. Frank proposed to me.
18: What'd you say?
17: I said yes. He's like a really good guy.
18: That's great, Tiff.
17: Thank you. I want you to know that nothing's gonna change between us.
18: That's awesome.
17: You know? And I love you.
4: That's a scene from season two of The Bear. Will we learn more about what happened to their marriage in that relatively short period of time?
12: Yeah, that scene, Bear, a comedy.
4: yeah, that scene's brutal.
12: Gillian Jacobs, such a great actress. I love working with her. Unfortunately, most of our scenes are phone calls because they don't have much of a relationship anymore. Actually, I do think there's a lot of tenderness there, and she genuinely loves him. Do we learn more about what happened with them? We spend more time with them together as parents, as exes, in terms of like a literal sense of like a flashback of the two of them. That's not something that we've shot.
4: I think one thing that makes viewers love Richie is the way that he is with his daughter. Even though he's divorced, he's so devoted to her and doing the right thing by her and trying to be a good dad, besides having what seems like a tough upbringing where he sort of, you know, so much so that he becomes part of the family that own the restaurant. You have two daughters, and I think that being a parent of girls can be a very specific parenting experience. What did you want to make sure that you brought to Richie as a father?
12: I mean, some of the things that are challenging for him and making it difficult for him to navigate his way through the world, like loyalty, honesty in a way. You know, so these things I think are sometimes hindrances and sometimes, you know, they're really great qualities. And I wanted to see the kind of converse of some of these things in his relationship with his daughter. Obviously, he's a dad that would do anything for his daughter, like so many parents, like most parents, I would say. And then he's really into her world, and where he doesn't listen as well on the outside with her, his time with her is so limited that it's so valuable, and I think each minute is something that he really invests himself and tries to be present in a way that he's not when he's at the restaurant.
4: There's a scene later in that episode where Richie has completely won everyone over at the fancy restaurant. He's really getting it and getting the value of his work. And he's driving home singing along to the Taylor Swift song Love Story. And it's this great triumphant moment for Richie. How did that moment come about? It's just such a great moment.
12: It's so nice to spend just a few minutes like singing something loudly and celebrating and having exuberance driving and singing along with a song that you love loudly. I mean, that's such a visceral, great kind of release. So, yeah, I really enjoyed that evening. I love those speed bumps. I love the squeaks, the squeak of the suspension in the car.
21: Evan Moss Bachrach speaking to Fresh Air's Anne-Marie Baldonado last year. The Bear, in which he co-stars as Richie, is presenting its final season on FX and Hulu. And Justin Chang reviews one of the most eagerly awaited films of the year, Christopher Nolan's The Odyssey. I'm David Bianculli, and this is Fresh Air.

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3: Occasional rain this afternoon with areas of smoke and haze, a high of 90. Partly cloudy tonight with areas of smoke and haze, a low of 73. Scattered thunderstorms tomorrow morning, partly cloudy in the afternoon with areas of smoke and haze, a high of 86. Partly cloudy, 81 on Sunday. 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
4: This is Fresh Air. I'm David Biancooley. Let's get back to our 2025 interview with actor Eben Moss Bachrach, who co-stars as Richie on the acclaimed FX series The Bear. It's now streaming its fifth and final season on Hulu. Moss Bachrach won two Emmys for the role. He also starred as Desi in the TV series Girls and stars as Ben Grimm, a.k.a. The Thing, in the Marvel film The Fantastic Four: First Steps. Just this month, the stage production of Dog Day Afternoon completed its run on Broadway, with Moss Bachrach in a starring role. He spoke to Fresh Air's Anne-Marie Baldonado.
5: One of the first film roles you had was in the Wes Anderson film, The Royal Tenenbaums. You played a bellboy at the hotel where Royal Tenenbaum, played by Gene Hackman, where he lives. Here's a little bit of that scene, or all of that scene.
6: Yeah, for sure.
7: There's a call for you, Mr. Tenenbaum.
8: Who is it, Frederick?
7: A Mr. Pagoda?
5: That's you in the Royal Tenenbaums. What was it like being in this film? Was it one of the first times you were on a set? And if that's true, what do you remember about it?
6: I rewatched that movie the other day with one of my kids. And God, it's such a good movie.
5: Yes.
6: I'm so happy to be a part of it, and even in this tiny, tiny little way. And I think finally enough time has gone by where I was like, you know what? I'm pretty good as Frederick the Bellhop. I'm okay. It was the second time I was on a set, probably my first time in such a fancy hotel. I remember mostly Wes Anderson's attention to detail, him coming down like a tailor and sort of adjusting the hem of my pants, fixing my hair, adjusting my little pillbox hat. I mean, I got that part because I had quite a good head of hair.
5: Yeah, at the time you had kind of curly hair that comes out of the pillbox, sort of at the bottom.
6: Yeah, exactly. It kind of explodes. It's like an upside down volcano or something.
5: Well, one of your breakout roles was in the TV show Girls. You started out as a guest star who's only going to be in a few episodes, but then became a series regular. When viewers meet you, you're auditioning for a Broadway play, and you meet the character Adam, who's played by Adam Driver, who's also auditioning and just starting out. And by the way, Desi is a successful actor. You know, he auditioned for a Broadway play and he got the role. How did you see Desi?
6: I saw him as a little bit of a con man, really well put together on the outside, but a lot of crisis and chaos going on internally, a bit of a searcher. I feel like he was not committed necessarily to acting. He was a musician. I'm sure he painted. and a lot of maybe like clothing that, if I'm being like really not charitable, like maybe pre-distressed.
5: Yeah.
6: Jeans.
5: Yeah, a lot of pre-distressed denim.
6: Yeah. but also, you know, somebody that felt very deeply, loved deeply, a baby.
5: Yeah, a little bit. I want to play a scene from Girls. Here, Desi is a regular cast member and is now with the character Marnie. They started out as a musical duo with some success. Eventually, Marnie and Desi get married, but they're also this musical duo, too. In this scene, they're arguing about what music to use in their upcoming showcase for a record label, which is important to their future career as musicians. Here's the scene.
9: You know what?
10: Mm.
9: We should open our showcase with this song.
10: Mm. We only get two songs for the showcase.
9: Yes, we get an opener and a closer, and this should be our opener.
10: Yeah, I mean, this is a great song.
9: Thank you.
10: But this is not one of our top two.
9: What do you like better?
10: Rattlesnake Cowgirl, Heart for Sale, Whoa, Wow, Wonderful, song from Marcus Garvey, Oaxaca Blues, Cocobelly Shelley. I mean, that's top six right there.
9: Yeah, I know. I just feel like it's our chance to show some range.
10: Okay. See, what I think about the showcase,
9: yeah,
10: we put our best foot forward.
9: Agreed.
10: And if half of our set is a syrupy love song, that's a total mislead, babe, you know?
9: But we sing love songs.
10: Not really. We sing like modern American folk with an indie edge.
9: I tell people that we're like she and him, but with actual romance.
10: But we're nothing like she and him.
9: We're not?
10: Whoa.
9: You're blowing my mind right now.
10: Marnie, we are nothing.
9: I hope we're like she and him. My God.
10: We are nothing. Are you kidding me right now? You're freaking me out. We are nothing like she and him, okay? We are nothing like that band. How can we have completely different takes on the same band that we are both in? That is bizarre to me.
9: I'm starting to wonder if maybe you don't like Close Up because I wrote it instead of you.
10: No, I like this song.
9: Are you sure?
10: I loved this song.
9: Okay. What do you mean loved this song?
10: And then you told me that you're writing she and him songs, and now, like, my whole, I gotta do a heavy rethink here.
9: How about we talk about the partnership that I thought we were in,
10: whereas recently
9: it's just been me writing while you tinker with your motorcycle.
10: That's my mode of transportation, Marnie. That's my mode of transportation.
9: That doesn't change anything.
10: That's how I get. That's weak, dude. That's my mode of transportation.
5: That's a scene from Girls. Did you watch Girls at the time when it was airing?
6: I didn't, no. I watched a little bit of it the first season, but I was so jealous that I wasn't, I really wanted to be a part of it. And so it was complicated for me to watch it.
5: It was filming right there. It was filming like right by you.
6: Yeah, exactly. I would see it walk by. And then once I was working on it, I wouldn't watch it much just because I didn't want it to sort of affect the way I was going to continue to work on it. You know, I didn't want it to make me self-conscious.
5: What do you think of that scene?
6: Oh, my God, that scene is... that list of songs is really, really funny.
4: Evan Moss Bachrach spoke to Fresh Air's Anne-Marie Baldonado in 2025. More after a break. 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
11: I'm calling to ask about the meaning and origin of honorary degrees.
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5: Next month, you truly enter your Marvel era. You've been in the Marvel universe before, but you're becoming a main character in the new movie, The Fantastic Four First Steps. You play the character Ben Grimm, who develops mutant supernatural powers and becomes the Thing. This first movie is coming out, and then you'll reprise your role in the two new upcoming Avenger films. So you're definitely, you know, in for more than one movie. What was it like being in this film?
6: Yeah, very different kind of part for me. I guess the biggest departure would be that it's motion capture, performance mm-hmm. capture. So I wear these groovy looking pajama kind of tights and top, and then I have wires strapped to various points of my body, and then I have a helmet with kind of GoPro looking cameras kind of on a little extended gimbals right in front of my nose to sort of capture my eyes and my mouth and my facial expressions.
5: And where are you what space are you in when you're doing this?
6: I'm in on the set, you know, and I haven't seen the movie yet, but mm-hmm. one thing I do know is that the art department and our production design is really spectacular, and so there were really pretty incredible set builds, like things that I had never seen before. That like reminded me of like old style, like D.W. Griffith kind of like movie making, huge, big, sprawling sets of New York and Times Square and the Lower East Side, incredible mid-century modern house that the Fantastic Four live in. So I'm just on all these really cool sets and very much involved as I would be, you know, I'm just in there with the other people in the scene, and I'm interacting with them, and they're in costumes, and I'm just sort of in this other strange techie kind of placeholder for what will then be built around me, animated, you know, this much bigger orange rock guy.
5: Can you describe your character, Ben Grimm, who is the Thing? I'm not sure how much of the original story from the comic book series and from other movies are still part of this character.
6: You know, people feel so strongly
5: yes.
6: about this. You can't stray too far from the path. Mm-hmm. You got to keep it pretty canon. Ben is from the Lower East Side. He's from Yancey Street, which is maybe like a little bit like Delancey Street, maybe. And he's a school friend of Reed Richards. He's a football player. He's a wrestler. He becomes a star pilot, really amazing pilot. And Reed is this genius scientist that convinces Ben and his wife Sue and her brother to go up and to steal the ship and go into outer space. And there's like a storm, some kind of space storm, and these gamma rays penetrate the ship and they all return changed forever. Ben is more changed because he has physically been altered. He has this new rock kind of dermis, which is, so he looks like a monster. And he doesn't change back and forth like the Hulk or anything. That's just how he is for the rest of his life, with a couple of exceptions.
5: Oh, that's right. Yeah, your character stays as a rock.
6: Yeah, that's really key to his psyche, I think.
5: I haven't seen The Fantastic Four yet, but I like that you're playing another character that has this rock exterior. In this case, literally, he's made of rock. You've said that this acting, compared to your other roles, it's almost like another job. I was thinking that you show so much emotion through your face and through your physicality. What did you mean that it's almost a different kind of job? What are other ways that it's different?
6: I would think about it a lot in two ways. Over the course of a day, like, my brain would go back and forth. On one speed was that I was just trying to imbue this character with as much humanity as I could, because I felt like I had to, in some ways, fight through all of this animation, and because I was interested in... I think it kind of was similar to probably Ben's experience on a day, whereas he knows how he seems and he knows he looks like this horrible monster, and so he's making a concerted effort to bring his humanity through to make people feel okay, to make people feel less, to make people be less mean towards him, to sort of undercut his external appearance. So I had that was going in one way, while simultaneously I always had all this physical freedom, and that in many ways this technology and this animation was like a mask, and I wasn't confined to my body and my physical appearance the way that I am for any other part I've ever done. So there was things I could do with movement, with heaviness, and the way his huge hands, huge feet, the way he would interact with things. So that became a much more imaginative fantasies.
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1: Afternoon was based on. You star with John Berthel, who is someone you co-star with in The Bear. You were also on the show The Punisher with him. And I think you've done plays together. I actually read that you recommended him for the part of Michael on The Bear. Is that true?
2: Yeah, that's true. Yeah. Mm-hmm. I got John that job. Mm-hmm. So he got me this Dog Day Afternoon gig. So now we're even.
1: Well, so what, and, you know, what was it about him that you thought would be good for Michael, who's the best friend and, yeah, you know, the brother who passed away, who committed suicide?
2: And we don't really see him, correct me if I'm wrong, but we don't really see him at all in the first season until maybe just the very end of the season in a flashback. Is that?
1: I think that's
2: true. Am I remembering
1: true.
2: That correctly? Mm-hmm. I think something like that. And in my mind, when I was reading the scripts, I kind of felt like we would never see him. And I thought that that was probably the way to play it, because he's so talked about. He's this specter sort of informing everything. And I just thought it would be disappointing, or maybe I just like that idea of let everybody in the audience, let them have their own idea of who this person is, who's larger than life. Mm-hmm. And so when Chris Storer, our showrunner, was asking me if I thought I've had any ideas for who could be play Michael Berzotto, I was like, I don't think we should ever see him. Mm-hmm. I just think that will just diminish because anything. And then at one point I was like, you know what, actually, John is such a larger than life, magnetic, charismatic person. I was like, you know, what would you think about John Bernthal? And I suspect that Chris all along was sort of encouraging me to reach out to John. I'm pretty sure that he all along, he was just waiting for me to come to this realization. When I think John's, you know, terrific, really, really great in this part. And also like one of the few actors that could fill the shoes of this guy.
1: What is your connection to the story and the film Dog Day Afternoon? Because you'll be playing the role of Sal, which was originated by the actor John Cassale, who appeared in only 5 movies before passing away too young. But the 5 movies were The Godfather, The Conversation, Godfather Part 2, Dog Day Afternoon, and The Deer Hunter. He was also a theater actor, like an actor's actor. I was wondering if a young Evan Moss Bachrach dreamed of having an acting career like John Cazale.
2: Oh, 100%. I mean, what a gift. What an incredible gift he was. Yeah, The Conversation's like probably my favorite movie. I mean, it's a tragedy that he died so young, yeah, but it is
1: lung cancer.
2: In his short time here. Mm-hmm. Oh my gosh, what a force.
1: Yeah.
2: So yeah, I do feel, you know, it's like I'll try to do my best to honor this guy, but we're going to make it a bit different, mm-hmm, make it something else.
1: Yeah, so it's based on the same source material, which was this true story of a bank robbery that happened in New York, and that became the movie, but the playwright is going back to that original material too.
2: Yeah, there's a lot of stuff going on in that robbery, mm-hmm, and before that robbery that's not in the movie that's, mm-hmm, really interesting that we're digging into. There's a lot there.
1: When you announce something like that, a Broadway show that you're going to do next year, what is the process of preparing? Because I'm sure you're doing other things too, but is it just that that's sort of when it fits into your schedule, or do you do things in the year lead up, or both?
2: My process right now is to pretend that it's not happening for as long as possible and to delay. But yeah, I don't know. I'm very, very, very excited to do this thing and to spend a few months with my dear friend John, and I'm, mm-hmm, sure it'll be a wonderful cast. And, mm-hmm, I like nothing more than like working on new American plays. It's kind of my favorite thing to do, to, mm-hmm, be in that rehearsal room when the writer's there. The writer's alive. They're there. Mm-hmm. It's a work in progress. It's a deep, deep collaboration between writer, director, dramaturg, and the whole cast. It's like everyone's getting their hands dirty. It feels very alive and exciting. And it's been a long time since I've done that.
1: Evan Moss Bachrach, thank you so much for joining us.
2: Thank you. Thanks so much for having me.
3: Evan Moss Bachrach, speaking last year to Fresh Air's Anne-Marie Baldonado. The Bear, in which he co-stars as Richie, is presenting its final season on FX and Hulu.

0: The Bear is nominated for 8 more Emmys at this year's Emmy Awards, which will be presented in September. Coming up, film critic Justin Chang reviews Christopher Nolan's The Odyssey. This is Fresh Air.
1: This World Cup has brought Americans some fabulous soccer and a lot of curious foreign fans. This week on It's Been a Minute, how foreign World Cup fans reflect America back at us.
2: And on Wildcard, author Terry Tempest Williams asks urgent questions.
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4: 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Occasional rain this afternoon with areas of smoke and haze, a high of 90. Partly cloudy tonight with areas of smoke and haze, a low of 73. Scattered thunderstorms tomorrow morning, partly cloudy in the afternoon with areas of smoke and haze, a high of 86. Partly cloudy, 81 on Sunday. 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
0: This is Fresh Air. In Christopher Nolan's much-anticipated adaptation of Homer's Odyssey, Matt Damon stars as the ancient Greek warrior king Odysseus, who, after fighting in the Trojan Wars, spends years trying to find his way home to Ithaca. The star-filled ensemble cast also features Anne Hathaway, Tom Holland, and Robert Pattinson. The Odyssey opens in theaters everywhere this week. Our film critic Justin Chang has this review.
5: Both admirers and detractors of the writer-director Christopher Nolan have noted his long-standing obsession with dead wives. In movies like Memento, The Prestige, and Inception, the male protagonists are driven toward reckless, delusional, and even vengeful acts by the memories of their late spouses. One of the refreshing novelties of Nolan's new film, The Odyssey, is that the wife in question here is alive and well. She's Penelope, Queen of Ithaca, played by Anne Hathaway. And her husband, Odysseus, played by Matt Damon, spends 2 decades trying to return home to her after the Trojan War. Nolan, working largely from Emily Wilson's celebrated 2017 translation of Homer's epic poem, lays out the story in unexpectedly straightforward fashion. Penelope and her son, Telemachus, that's Tom Holland, cling to hope that Odysseus will return. Meanwhile, coarse suitors have taken over the palace, vying for Penelope's hand in remarriage. Robert Pattinson plays the most conniving of the lot, who tells Penelope that Odysseus will never return.
6: This is a household waiting for master. I want you to choose me.
7: Ithaca's king is coming back.
6: No, he's not.
5: But Odysseus is in fact still alive on a distant island. His memory has been bewitched by the nymph Calypso, that's Charlize Theron, and the story of his long, long journey tumbles out in a cascade of flashbacks. The jumbled timeline suits Nolan's love of nonlinear plotting. Still, I had a lot of questions going in. How would a filmmaker known for his narrative surprises tackle one of the best-known stories in all literature? And how would a director of heady, high-tech action movies adapt to Homer's ancient world of gods and monsters? The gods themselves are largely absent, with the exception of Athena, who pops up every so often in the form of Zendaya to counsel Odysseus. Nolan is a downbeat realist by nature, which gives the Odyssey a fascinating tension. It's a fantasy made by a skeptic at heart. The supernatural elements have been tamped down. When the island-dwelling sorceress Circe briefly transforms Odysseus's men into pigs, the magic has a low-key, almost tactile realism, aided in no small part by Samantha Morton's chillingly intense performance as Circe. And when the men outwit a giant cyclops in his lair, Nolan pares away almost all the dialogue. Gone are Odysseus's showboating speeches, and goes full-bore monster movie in a way he never really has before. Visually, Nolan is clearly pushing himself. The film was shot entirely with 70mm IMAX cameras, and the images of Odysseus's ships at sea are stunningly majestic. There's a ferocious intimacy to the action scenes, some of which play out in near total darkness, illuminated only by flickering firelight and set to Ludwig Göransson's pulse-pounding score. Nolan brilliantly recreates the famous Trojan horse deception, masterminded by Odysseus himself, in two gripping set pieces, culminating in the total destruction of Troy. As he recalls these shattering events, Odysseus is flooded with regret, which Damon fully conveys in a terse, plain-spoken performance that ranks among his finest work. Nolan treats the sacking of Troy as an epical tragedy, comparable to the dawn of atomic warfare in Oppenheimer, an event that forever changed how humans and nations dealt with each other. In a way, Nolan has been telling versions of Homer's epic for decades. His films are about men trying to find their way home, even when home and the world around them has become almost unrecognizable. The Odyssey is thrilling but uneven, though it moves pretty swiftly for being so overstuffed. There are striking performances from Lupita Nyong'o as a fiercely defiant Helen of Troy, Himesh Patel as Odysseus' second-in-command, and a very moving John Leguizamo as an Ithacan swineherd who longs for Odysseus' return. Throughout the film, you can almost feel Nolan thinking his way through the material, figuring out which parts of the text to leave alone and which parts to cut or embellish. Some sequences, like when Odysseus tussles with the sea monsters Scylla and Charybdis, feel a little perfunctory. But then we'll get an inspired subplot featuring Elliot Page as a Greek soldier whose grim fate weighs heavily on Odysseus' conscience. And you remember that Nolan, whose style has often been dismissed as coldly intellectual, is one of our most emotionally driven filmmakers. There's no puzzle-like trickery to the final act of The Odyssey. It plays out with a classical simplicity and directness, and Damon, Hathaway, and Holland are entirely convincing as a broken family being pieced together at long last. You realize why Nolan wanted to make this film, and why it feels like a prism through which his earlier films can be more deeply understood. For him, no less than for Odysseus, The Odyssey feels like a homecoming.
0: Justin Chang is a film critic for The New Yorker. He reviewed Christopher Nolan's The Odyssey. Harriet Clark was 11 months old when her mother was a getaway driver in the infamous 1981 robbery of a Brinks truck. The robbers were members of radical offshoots of the Weather Underground and the Black Panthers. For the next 37 years, Harriet spent Saturdays visiting her mother in prison. Her new novel is based on that. She's on Monday's show. Hope you can join us. To keep up with what's on the show and get highlights of our interviews, follow us on Instagram at NPR Fresh Air. 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We're rolling out new videos with in-studio guests, behind-the-scenes shorts, and iconic interviews from the archive. Fresh Air's executive producer is Sam Brigger. Our technical director and engineer is Audrey Bentham, with additional engineering support from Julian Hertzfeld, Adam Staniszewski, and Charlie Kyer. Our interviews and reviews are produced and edited by Phyllis Myers, Anne-Marie Baldonado, Lauren Krenzel, Teresa Madden, Monique Nazareth, Thea Challoner, Susan Yakundi, Anna Bauman, and Nico Gonzalez-Whistler. Our digital media producer is Molly C.B. Nesper. For Terry Gross and Tanya Mosley, I'm David B. Nguyen.
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9: Before the U.S.-Iran war, about one-fifth of the world's oil passed freely through the Strait of Hormuz. Now Iran controls the strait. 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
10: Welcome to NewsHour from the BBC World Service. I'm James Kamarasamy. As the US and Iran continue to trade attacks, Iranian drones strike a growing list of targets in Kuwait.
11: Today was quite challenging in the sense that the target was a critical infrastructure. Power generation, water desal plants. We had people from all walks of life being impacted.
10: Britain's ruling Labour Party elects Andy Burnham as its leader. So what do we know about the man who'll become Prime Minister on Monday? And the 82-year-old, credited with inventing the Mexican wave, on his enthusiastic embrace of the viral crowd chant at this World Cup.
12: I led a Norwegian rowing group at the local bar. So I was going, I was good at that. And they go, I was leading about 10 people. I was great at it.
10: All of that coming up after the latest news.
13: BBC News with Sue Montgomery. The US Department of Homeland Security has instructed election officials to check voter rolls for foreign nationals in four states: California, Pennsylvania, New Jersey, and Nevada. It comes a day after President Trump repeated unsubstantiated claims of widespread voter fraud. Our North America editor, Sarah Smith, reports from Washington.
14: The Homeland Security Secretary has presented more detailed information, but has again failed to prove that any American elections have been manipulated. The White House says that more than a quarter of a million people who are not eligible to vote have been found on registration rolls, but has not said how many of them may have actually cast a ballot. That number represents around 0.1% of the total electorate. Mark Wayne Mullen also repeated the claim that foreign powers have the ability to hack into American voting machines and alter the result. Mr. Mullen said that if individual states would not work with the federal government on election security, then their funding would be withheld.
13: Kuwait's army says Iranian drone strikes have injured several soldiers. Earlier, the authorities said a power plant and water desalination stations had been damaged in Iranian attacks. Iran says it targeted US military assets across the region. Here's BBC Persian's Kasra Nadji.
15: For Iran, it's been a very difficult night. The US forces have been attacking various targets in southern Iran. We know for a fact that they attacked a railway junction in the strategically important Bandar Abbas. Iranians, for their part, have been attacking various air bases in the region. Twice they attacked US air bases in Oman, several attacks on US air bases in Bahrain, in Kuwait, and Jordan, and for the first time they attacked a base, American base, in Syria.
13: The World Food Programme has warned that the besieged Sudanese city of El Obeid in North Kordofan is becoming the country's epicentre of hunger and displacement. Its Sudan director says a growing influx of people fleeing conflict is pushing the city towards a humanitarian catastrophe as the arrivals overwhelm local services. Nearly 500,000 people are facing emergency levels of hunger. A German centre-right politician who's previously backed a ban on surrogacy has become a parent using a surrogate mother in the US. Jens Spahn is facing calls to resign after being accused of double standards. Here's Carla Conti.
16: Jens Spahn told a German newspaper that he and his husband were delighted by the birth of their son, calling him their whole world. The announcement has sparked political debate across Germany, as surrogacy remains illegal there and punishable with up to 3 years in prison or a fine. That's a policy that was once supported by Mr. Spahn himself. He now faces calls to resign as the parliamentary group leader for his party after being accused of hypocrisy by his colleagues and other parties.
17: For WKAR News, I'm Melissa Ingalls in for Sophia Salaby. We may see a little relief from the heavy smoke overhead as strong winds finally move it from where it's settled. WKAR News spoke with National Weather Service meteorologist Nathan Jerusal, who says winds blowing southwest from Chicago could help clear out the smoke from Canadian wildfires. But Jerusal warns that the smoke will likely roll back in through Saturday and into the weekend as a storm system blows in from Canada.
18: Right now, it looks like that the smoke won't be necessarily as dense or as polluted when we see that come in.
17: The air will still be unsafe for sensitive groups such as people with asthma through the weekend. People should stay indoors, wear an N95 mask when outside, and if traveling by car, recirculate the car's air conditioning rather than pull in air from outside. Federal health officials have identified lettuce from Mexico served by Taco Bell locations in Michigan and across four other U.S. states as a source of the widespread outbreak of the diarrhea-causing parasite Cyclospora. The Centers for Disease Control and Prevention confirmed the source late yesterday and warned consumers not to eat shredded iceberg lettuce from Taco Bell restaurants in Indiana, Kentucky, Michigan, Ohio, and West Virginia. Officials have identified a single supplier of the lettuce. The federal warnings to consumers did not identify the company, but a federal official who was briefed on the investigation and not authorized to discuss it told the Associated Press it was Taylor Farms of Salinas, California. Taylor Farms didn't immediately respond to a request for comment. In Capital Region weather this afternoon, widespread smoke, a chance of showers and thunderstorms mainly after 4, and a high near 92. A chance of rain and storms tonight with a low around 72. 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
10: Hello and welcome to NewsHour from the BBC World Service. Coming to you live from London, I'm James Kamara-Sami. And we begin today in the Middle East, where the list of targets being struck by the United States and Iran is getting longer as their week-long resumption of fighting shows no sign of coming to an end. The Iranians have accused the Americans of hitting civilian infrastructure. State media there said that bridges, a train station and an airport were hit. A White House spokesperson told the BBC the United States had carried out strikes exclusively on military targets, including military logistics infrastructure. This man described a bridge being struck in the Iranian port of Bandar Abbas.
19: Look, this is Gaiway Bridge. It's split in two and collapsed. The first missile hit the middle of the truck, a tanker truck. The truck was carrying gasoline. The driver's been killed. Oh, my God. The Gaiway Bridge has been destroyed. Gaiway Bridge, completely destroyed.
10: In response, Iran's Revolutionary Guard Corps said it has struck U.S. maritime surveillance radar sites in Oman, as well as targets in Kuwait and Bahrain. The Kuwaiti government said Iranian drone strikes had injured several of its soldiers, as well as a power plant and a water desalination facility being struck. The UN Secretary General Antonio Guterres said attacks on civilian infrastructure were unacceptable. Well, Badr Al-Saif is a professor of history at Kuwait University. He's been telling me what the situation has been like there over the past few days.
11: We've been hearing strikes for the past four nights. Let me tell you, we've had a total of 96 attacks in 3 days. The numbers for yesterday or for earlier today hasn't been cleared yet, but today was quite challenging in the sense that the target was critical infrastructure, power generation, water desal plants. And I think Iran here is trying to respond to the U.S. strikes on their own infrastructure. Since the war started, Jamie, it's been around 1,300 hits.
10: As well as infrastructure, there are reports that Kuwaiti soldiers have been wounded by Iranian drones today.
11: Not only soldiers, but we also had, because of their attack on an offshore rig a few days ago, we had even workers, energy workers. We had people from all walks of life being impacted. Really, this is an unnecessary conflict. Both sides, the Iranians, the Americans, need to put their cool heads on and need to understand that this is beyond their own initiatives and prerogatives, and they need to think of the bigger picture and everyone's needs in this conflict.
10: Well, the bigger picture, as you say, is that Kuwaitis are caught in the middle at the moment. What kind of impact is all of this having on the people there?
11: Look, we're not strangers to conflict. I mean, of all countries in the region, Jamie, we were the ones that were occupied back in 1990, 91. And what the Iranians are trying to do with these attacks is break our resolve. But we're not going to be broken. We were not broken back in 1990, and we fought very hard to maintain our independence. And we'll do the same right now for our security. Life continues normally. Measures have been placed for the emergency backup plans concerning the energy needs, the electricity for today. Basic goods and services, everything has been activated and backed up. And as it should be, war is not the answer. And that's why they need to go back to the negotiating table as soon as possible and honor their words. And that's what we in the Gulf states are trying to also support in the process.
20: What do you think is going to change the dynamic then?
11: Look, both sides are trying to change the reality on the ground so that they can go back to negotiating with a stronger arm from their end. And we've seen how this has been quite an interesting battle, with the US bringing in all of its reserves and all of its, you know, capabilities and military assets, while the Iranians have been using all cards at their disposal. The Strait of Hormuz has come out as a card in this conflict. We're hearing about them bringing about their network of groups into the game. We've seen the Houthis in Yemen with Bab al-Mandab and with attacks on Saudi Arabia. We've seen their militia networks in Iraq come in handy for them. At the end of the day, it's a give and take kind of scenario in which both sides feel that they're getting something out of it. And both sides need to understand that they can come out of this with something to offer to their own people.
20: That was Badr Al-Saif, a professor in Kuwait. Well, how do the two sides get back to the negotiating table with the current state of affairs? Joining us now, Richard Nephew, who's one of the US negotiators for the multilateral JCPOA, commonly known as the Iran nuclear deal of 2015, which President Trump unilaterally left 3 years later. He's now the Bernstein Adjunct Fellow at the Washington Institute for Near East Policy. Richard, welcome back to the program.
21: Thanks very much for having me.
20: How serious do you think the current escalation is?
21: Pretty serious. I think if you go back several months ago, there was a decided choice by both Iran and the United States and then partners not to target some of these areas of civilian infrastructure, mostly because they were worried about how they could be the subject of retaliation. You know, particularly the United States was concerned about energy production facilities on the western side of the Persian Gulf, and Iran was concerned about its civilian infrastructure. We're seeing that change now. And I think that suggests that there is a lot more anxiety and certainly a lot more willingness to try and push each other to try and get to some kind of sustainable deal.
20: Both sides pushing each other, both sides then what, thinking they can get something out of this?
21: That's right. You know, if you push me pretty hard, then maybe I'll make concessions that, you know, you desperately want and vice versa. But the problem is when both sides have got that logic, that's the kind of logic that feeds into a vicious cycle, not into something that is calming the situation down.
20: Well, quite. I mean, the opposite, isn't it? I mean, clearly a warning from the UN Secretary General, from others, not to hit civilian targets. Are we getting to a position where, you know, both sides potentially could be accused of war crimes?
21: I think it's certainly plausible. I think both sides are now using as justification the strikes that were, you know, launched by the other side as a way of saying, well, I have to even things up. And that's not the kind of retaliatory cycle that is likely to calm things down. You know, of course, that can always change. The United States under President Trump has been willing to do pretty radical changes in posture. But if you're just looking at the straight facts of escalation today, you wouldn't suggest so.
20: What might change things? Yes, as you say, you know, 24-hour periods have seen, you know, 180 degree changes, right, when it came to the 20% toll, for example, on the Strait of Hormuz. Right. So what we often try to sort of get into the head of the President of the United States, but what are your thoughts on what might change the dynamic?
21: Well, look, I think that the president is still incredibly concerned about the domestic economic blowback that would come from sustained conflict in the region. And I think the Iranians understand that as well. It's part of the reason why you're seeing them targeting energy workers and energy infrastructure on the western side of the Gulf. I think from an Iranian perspective, there are fewer de-escalatory options in terms of strikes. You know, I think the United States might believe that by eliminating the leadership of the IRGC, the Revolutionary Guard Corps, you could perhaps change their decision-making. Thus far, it's not proven likely, and I actually think the people in charge in Iran are much more likely to believe that they need to be aggressive and escalate since they think their previous leadership was too passive.
20: So, I mean, in the background, what do you think is going on? Are there, you know, not talks, but a channel must still be open, presumably?
21: Yeah, I mean, everybody has each other's cell phone numbers. And you know, we've seen over the course of the last couple of years that, you know, there are means of passing messages, you know, both directly, you know, through that capacity, as well as through, you know, mediators like Pakistan or Qatar. I think they probably are exchanging messages to the effect of, we're ready to come back to the table if you'll, you know, either implement the original MOU or make concessions or, you know, so on and so forth. It's just not been sufficient to date.
20: I've lost track a bit of where we are with the time scale. It was 60 days, wasn't it? We're not far off that, are we?
21: No, that was supposed to be around August 17th, August 18th. But I think at this point, we should more or less assume the MOU is dead. So any attempt to get back to the table is likely to take that as a basis. It'll be a starting point, but would presumably try and build on or correct some of the misimpressions that were created by the sloppy language that was used in that deal.
20: Richard, many thanks. Richard Nephew there, who's one of the US negotiators for the JCPOA, the Iran nuclear deal, and now at the Washington Institute for Near East Policy. We're going to stay with the United States now, because a day after President Trump used a primetime televised address to repeat without proof his claims of election fraud in 2020, his administration has indicated it is doubling down on claims of voting irregularity ahead of November's midterm elections. The US Homeland Security Secretary Mark Wayne Mullen has asked election officials in four states to check voter rolls for people who are not US citizens. Let's speak to the BBC's White House reporter, Bernd de Boosman, who's on the line. Bernd, well, let's start with the president's speech last night. What did he have to say in that?
1: Well, it was quite, there was quite a lot in it. I think kind of the headline points for most people in America were his allegations that China accessed the private voter data of about 220 million Americans, although there was no suggestion or even really assertion from him that that in any way led to fraudulent votes or changed any outcomes of previous elections, which is something that people had been very concerned about before his speech. There was also kind of other allegations, many of which had been made in the past to some degree, including the vulnerability of voting machines, which various investigations have found to be very rare, and and that hundreds of thousands of undocumented migrants in the United States are registered to vote. Again, something that courts in the past have found to be very, very rare. There was, what he didn't prove in any way was there was any sort of outcome from any of these allegations he made in the past, even though he's continued to insist that he won the 2020 election.
20: Well, what of the future? Because this news conference given by the Homeland Security Secretary indicated that the administration clearly is out to find what they believe are fraudulent voters out there.
1: They are, and I think kind of the main point there is that Mark Wayne Mullen, the director of Homeland Security, made it very clear that he said there would be a price to pay for state election officials if they refused to cooperate with that effort, even though that's something courts have said several times the federal government is denied from. President Trump had even opened up the possibility last night in his remarks that this could lead to prosecutions, to indictments, potentially even to arrest of state officials. And I think that's done very little to quell concerns from Democrats, who think this effort is more aimed at the subsequent upcoming November midterms and at sowing doubt into the security of future elections.
20: And the president has been insisting on this Save America Act being passed. It's been stalled for some time, hasn't it? Just remind us where we are, what it is, and where we are with that.
1: Well, the Save America Act is something that President Trump pushes for very hard and very often. Essentially, what it would do is mandate proof of citizenship for voters. And that ties directly into that question of how many undocumented people were actually signed up or not to vote and are on voter rolls. It would also really clamp down on mail-in voting, which Trump and the White House see as something that's kind of very open to manipulation. But so far, there's been not enough support from senators. Even Republican senators have said it doesn't have enough support to pass on the floor. And the Senate Majority Leader John Thune said that there really isn't the appetite to kind of change the 60-vote filibuster rule that exists in the Senate to push it through despite that lack of support. So as of now, that sort of seems to have gone nowhere. But I think all this can be seen broadly as the president making a case for that legislation, which he's now very much made his primary goal.
20: Ben de Boosman, thank you very much.
3: In the comedy The Invite, an unhappy couple has their upstairs neighbors down for dinner, and the evening goes from uncomfortable to revelatory. On the next Fresh Air Weekend, we talk with the film screenwriters Rashida Jones and Will McCormick. Also, Lenny Kaye, Patti Smith's longtime guitarist, who just released his first solo album at 79. 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
4: 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Occasional rain this afternoon with areas of smoke and haze, a high of 90. Partly cloudy tonight with areas of smoke and haze, a low of 73. Scattered thunderstorms tomorrow morning, partly cloudy in the afternoon with areas of smoke and haze, a high of 86. Partly cloudy, 81 on Sunday. 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
20: You're listening to the BBC World Service. This is NewsHour, coming to you live from London with James Kumarasamy. Here in the UK, Andy Burnham has been elected unopposed as the new leader of the ruling Labour Party. On Monday, he will officially succeed Sir Keir Starmer as the UK's Prime Minister. The former mayor of Greater Manchester in the north of England is yet to name the members of his cabinet, and he's only given the broadest outlines of his plans for government. So, what do we know about the politics and the personality of the man who will become the UK's seventh Prime Minister in 10 years? Here's our political correspondent, Rob Watson.
7: The charming to his fans, at any rate, Andy Burnham, is a bit trendier than recent British Prime Ministers. The Liverpool-born 56-year-old dresses fashionably, loves Britpop, has a season ticket to Everton Football Club, and plays the guitar. As to his politics, he recently posted on TikTok, where else, that they come from his teenage dislike of the Conservative Prime Minister Margaret Thatcher and her privatising government and its effect on the industrial north of his youth.
22: It was growing up in and around these streets that I saw what Thatcher's government did to places like this, the draining away of economic, social and political power.
7: Andy Burnham is both an outsider and insider. An outsider thanks to his working-class upbringing in the North, an insider because after attending the prestigious Cambridge University, he quickly got into politics as one of the bright young talents in the new Labour governments of Tony Blair and Gordon Brown. Despite not being that well-known, he even tried for the Labour leadership in 2010, campaigning on themes we recognise today, including a claim to be more normal than most politicians.
23: I can give Labour something that the Tories haven't got, and that's a leader that people can relate to, whose background looks like their own, but also who has the ability to inspire.
7: He failed to win the leadership in 2010 and again in 2015, so he gave up being an MP and headed back up north to run for mayor of Greater Manchester.
24: I am standing in this election as Labour's candidate to make our politics more accountable than it is today, to break the London-centric nature of politics in this country. I will be a grassroots mayor for all of Greater Manchester.
7: He quickly found himself, once elected, having to rally the city after the bombing of a rock concert in 2017 by an Islamic extremist.
24: This was an act of extremism. It certainly doesn't represent Greater Manchester. The spirit of Greater Manchester was those people throwing their doors open last night at that moment of maximum panic, welcoming people in, driving people away from danger. That is the spirit of this place.
7: Despite that, and despite confronting central government over lockdowns during COVID, something earning him the title King of the North, he's not massively well known in Britain. And having been crowned as Labour leader rather than challenged in debate, little is known about his politics, beyond his general left of centre approval of state intervention and emphasis on the less well off in society. His only big idea so far, and it's a vague one, is for the transfer of power and money out of London to the regions. And of course, a plea for a bit more optimism.
24: Imagine what things could be like if we succeed. Imagine if we could bring down the cost of energy for people and businesses and the good things that would come from that. Imagine good growth in every postcode and hope in every heart.
7: Rarely, though, has someone come to high office with so little really known about them, leaving many unsure as to whether he's a likeable lightweight or Labour's great northern hope.
20: Rob Watson reporting. The first night of the proms has opened the annual BBC Classical Music Festival at London's Royal Albert Hall with a selection of music by American composers, all connected with the United States. It's a nod to the celebration of the Declaration of Independence 250 years ago this month. NewsHour's Sean Lay has been speaking to Leonard Slatkin, music director for the Nashville Symphony Orchestra, who's previously conducted the first night of the proms. So, could he define a distinctly American sound in classical music?
0: American music that we roughly identify as classical is very much like the country itself. It borrows from all the cultures that came prior and continue to come to the country. So we're a kind of melting pot of all the sounds and styles that existed. But to create the real American music, many composers drew on elements of its indigenous music, its folk music, and in particular from the popular culture.
5: One name you're very much associated with is Gershwin. What sort of picture of America does Gershwin paint for you?
0: Well, Gershwin, in many respects, can be considered the most important transitional composer in this country's history. He comes from this background of Broadway and what we call Tin Pan Alley, and gradually gets himself involved in the concert world. The first real composer to do that on a big scale with his Rhapsody in Blue. He didn't write a lot for orchestra, but what he did was to fuse the styles of various cultures and really open the door for anything possible to happen. So when we pair him, for example, with Copland also in his early music, what is he referencing? Jazz and ragtime. So you begin to see these cross currents of music that really identify the American sound style.
5: With Copland, the Fanfare for a Common Man has to be one of the most recognisable pieces of work associated with him as a composer. It's a kind of almost emblematic piece of music. Yes. What does it mean to you?
0: I think the best way to characterise it is to remember its origin, that the British conductor Sir Eugene Goossens, who was head of the Cincinnati Symphony, commissioned 10 fanfares during wartime from different composers. Copland was one of the 10, and he wrote this piece in very typical Copland style of the time, very open sonorities. Often we don't hear the full chords, we hear just the outlines of the chords. That's a very typical Copland sound. But what's wonderful about this is that Copland couldn't come up with a title for it. Goossen said that the premiere of the work would take place in March of 1943. And March back then was the time when Americans paid their taxes. And that's when they came up with Fanfare for the Common Man then.
5: A taxation theme. I never knew there was such a thing. One composer whose presence in tonight's selection might surprise some listeners is Maurice Ravel, the French composer. But there is a connection, isn't there?
0: Ravel was keenly interested, as were so many French, in jazz and the popular culture. We hear it in many of Ravel's pieces, and particularly in the piano concertos, both the one in G and the one for left hand. That feeling of jazz improvisation is always there in many of Ravel's pieces.
5: How would you describe the atmosphere of the first night? Because we talk a lot about the last night of the proms because of all the theatre and the populist stuff that goes with it. But the first night, as a performer, is that a very special experience?
0: In some ways, it's more intimidating than the last night, simply because you are the first event, what is arguably the most important music festival in the world. Every night, there's going to be an orchestra there, and you set the tone for everything that is to come, either thematically or in the way you present it. You need to capture the audience from that very first program. If you can set that tone exactly right, people will come to future events, whether you're conducting or not. So there is a degree of gravitas and importance connected with the first night. And you're taking up the tradition that began so many years ago with Sir Henry.
5: No pressure then.
0: No, done.
20: Leonard Slatkin, music director for the Nashville Symphony Orchestra, former conductor of the first night of the Proms. He was speaking to NewsHour's Sean Lay. 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

with areas of smoke and haze, a high of 90. Partly cloudy tonight with areas of smoke and haze, a low of 73. Scattered thunderstorms tomorrow morning, partly cloudy in the afternoon with areas of smoke and haze, a high of 86. Partly cloudy, 81 on Sunday. 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
5: Americans were blatantly lied to about the security of our election infrastructure.
6: President Trump sowed doubts about American elections in a major speech.
7: We will fact-check his claims and look at the politics of the effort.
6: For Friday, July 17th, it's All Things Considered from NPR News. I'm Scott Detrow.
7: And I'm Elsa Chang. It's another summer of hazy, dangerous smoke hanging over American cities due to major wildfires.
8: About a week ago, this was the third busiest season in recent times in terms of amount of area burned.
6: We will hear from fans in Spain and Argentina ahead of Sunday's big World Cup final.
7: And Tracy Ellis Ross on the deep love between humans and dogs and how hard it is to say goodbye.
9: And they say that pets leave us when someone needs them more. And it was comforting to me to know that.
6: First News.
2: Live from NPR News in Washington, I'm Libby Casey. Smoke from wildfires in Canada and Minnesota prompted more air quality alerts today in the upper Midwest, Northeast, and Mid-Atlantic U.S. Air quality levels spiked in places including Minnesota and Washington, D.C., to the hazardous code purple level, which is worse than red level. And the smoky conditions will likely stick around as fires burn unchecked across a remote region of Canada. Meteorologist Mandy Thalhuber with NPR News.
10: Wildfire smoke, it can travel incredible distances because they're just tiny little smoke particles, and they're so small that they stay suspended in the air for days. And the intense heat that these large fires produce, it lofts that smoke thousands of feet into the atmosphere. And, you know, once it's high enough, strong winds, including our jet stream, mm-hmm. we kind of like to think of it as like a highway, it kind of carries it hundreds or even thousands of miles.
2: Which areas will stay smoky depends on wind directions in the coming days. Secretary of Homeland Security Mark Wayne Mullen is warning state officials that if they don't implement the Trump administration's election security measures, they could face penalties. NPR's Jude Joffe Block reports his remarks follow the president's speech Thursday evening.
11: Mullen says DHS will roll out an updated election infrastructure plan for states, and they will lose access to grants if they don't follow it. The Trump administration wants states to use a federal data system known as SAVE to check voter rolls for non-citizens and deceased voters. Mullen had a warning for state officials that don't participate.
12: We will make sure that we make those states a priority to look at who voted in their states and hold then the election officials accountable.
11: That could mean fines or even prison time, Mullen said. He says DHS found 250,000 non-citizens on the public voter rolls of four states, but how DHS arrived at that number is unknown. And election experts say that figure is likely highly inaccurate. Jude Joffe Block, NPR News.
2: Federal regulators say they will once again allow Boeing to certify that its planes are airworthy. NPR's Joel Rose reports today's announcement comes after years of safety efforts at the aerospace giant.
13: The Federal Aviation Administration says Boeing can take responsibility for certifying all of its 737 MAX and 787 planes starting next week. It's a big milestone for the plane maker. The FAA revoked Boeing's ability to self-certify its 737 MAX planes in 2019 after a pair of deadly crashes. Regulators did the same for the 787 Dreamliner in 2022, citing production quality issues. The FAA now says it has confidence in Boeing to ensure that all of its planes are airworthy after months of data and safety reviews. The agency is also easing the monthly production caps it imposed on the 737 MAX, allowing Boeing to make up to 47 per month. Joel Rose, NPR News, Washington.
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14: For WKAR News, I'm Melissa Ingalls in for Sophia Salaby. Michigan is extending its statewide air quality alert into the weekend, even as winds this evening will provide a brief respite from the dense smoke. Strong winds this evening are expected to thin the heavy smoke from Canadian wildfires overnight. But National Weather Service meteorologist Nathan Jerusal says a cold front blowing in from the north will bring a fresh wave of smoke into the state.
15: We have a system that's coming through the area, and that's going to be bringing in winds from the northwest. And that's actually where the fires are from. So we could see some additional smoke move in behind that front.
14: The Michigan Department of Environment, Great Lakes, and Energy says the Canadian wildfires have not diminished, and the poor air quality is expected to continue into Sunday. While the air quality will likely not be hazardous this weekend, it is still considered unsafe for sensitive groups. People are advised to wear N95 masks while outdoors and remain inside when possible. Data center regulations could be among the policies Michigan lawmakers take up when they come back from summer break. This week, Governor Gretchen Whitmer released her vision. It echoes proposals from both Democrats and Republicans to require more collateral for data centers' massive utility demands on the front end and have them pledge to benefit communities. Republican Michigan House Speaker Matt Hall says he believes lawmakers probably will codify some of the items in Whitmer's proposed pledge.
16: To ensure that that the data centers pay for the energy bills, that the residents are not paying extra energy costs because of the data centers, and that we ensure that water is protected and our environment is protected as well.
14: Hall spoke on WKAR-TV's Off the Record. Critics of data centers argue the state needs to pause approvals for new projects while regulations get figured out. Current state leadership has so far resisted those calls.
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14: Breezy with a chance of rain and thunderstorms tonight. We'll have a low around 72.
7: This is All Things Considered from NPR News. I'm Elsa Chang in Culver City, California.
6: And I'm Scott Detrow in Washington. President Trump's primetime speech last night on election security did not actually present evidence of widespread illegal voting. Trump continues to claim baselessly that the 2020 election was stolen from him, and he made a series of claims about what he called shocking vulnerabilities in U.S. elections.
5: Americans were blatantly lied to about the security of our election infrastructure, including electronic voting machines and ballot counting systems, dishonest almost all.
6: To talk through the president's claims and the politics around the speech, we are joined by political correspondent Ashley Lopez and White House correspondent Franco Ordonez. Hi to both of you.
18: Hey there.
19: Hey, Scott.
6: Ashley, I'm going to start with you. The White House also released a number of newly declassified documents about some election topics. You cover elections and voting. What are people in those worlds saying about Trump's speech in these documents?
18: Well, they're saying he didn't really provide any new or old information that proves U.S. elections were interfered with. Some of the information was already released publicly. Other things have long been known by election security experts. I've heard experts point out that there is evidence of foreign influence in our elections. That is well known. However, influence is a very different thing than interference. I talked to Pamela Smith about this. She's the president and CEO of Verified Voting. She said she's worried about how this all landed with voters who are hearing a lot of this stuff for the first time.
20: So it might sound alarming. We have this document and we have that document, but there wasn't anything new in the documents.
18: And look, voting experts have been pointing out for years that our voting systems have vulnerabilities. A lot of voting infrastructure around the country is aging. But then she made this really key point, which is that elections have multiple safeguards, including the fact that almost everyone votes with paper ballots, and these ballots are used to audit these systems.
6: So, Ashley, you said that some of these claims and issues were already known. Can we just take one example and walk through that?
18: Sure.
6: Okay, so let's go with something that caught my ear last night. President Trump talked about China accessing millions of Americans' voter data. What should listeners know about that?
18: Yeah, this is a good example of something that was already known. There was U.S. intel back in 2020 that said China had accessed voter registration data from some states. A lot of these documents from the White House were heavily redacted, so we don't really know much else about how China acquired this information. But many states have publicly available voter rolls. Anyone can ask for them, and actually those White House documents point out that China purchased some of this voter data commercially.
19: Let me jump in here, Scott. I mean, it's not surprising, though, that a country like China would be trying to gather so much of this information about Americans. But as Ashley pointed out, there's no evidence that those adversaries have been able to change votes or affect an outcome.
6: All right, Franco, now you've hopped into the conversation, let's talk a bit about the politics here. You know, Trump is not on the ballot this year, but the midterms loom. How do you view the speech from a political lens?
19: I mean, I view it very substantially. I mean, one of the most powerful tools that a president has, a political tool, is his bully pulpit. Trump's using a primetime address that's often saved for the most important and sensitive discussions, such as, you know, making the case for a country going to war. Mm-hmm. But Trump did not, for example, use this speech to further explain why the U.S. decided just a few days ago to restart the war with Iran. Instead, as Ashley laid out, this was primarily about rehashing old claims.
6: Especially given that timing, why do you think President Trump did this? We know voters are focused on things like the economy and this Iran war. What possible political advantage could Trump get by using a high-profile platform like this to talk about election security?
19: Yeah, I mean, Trump's been sowing doubt on the election system for decades. He also wants to pressure lawmakers to pass his legislation that would overhaul elections, legislation that's been stalled in Congress. But one other thing, Scott, this speech may also be about redefining the terms of the debate going into the midterms. I mean, voters are very concerned about the economy and Iran, and that's been hurting Trump politically. But election security is something that has energized Trump supporters in the past. So even though many of these claims have already been debunked, Democrats actually risk being drawn into a prolonged back and forth with Republicans on proposals that they think are popular, instead of spending that time talking about the economy.
6: Flip side, though, is there a political risk to Trump from dredging up these old election claims and also kind of talking about them in such a conspiratorial way?
19: Yeah, for sure. I mean, there were a lot of concerns, actually, ahead of the speech that this could hurt Republicans and make them look out of touch. I mean, many Republicans have been clamoring for a while now that Trump should focus on the economy, especially those Republicans who are running for re-election in swing districts. But Trump has not really heeded those requests, even announced he would not sign a very popular bill to lower housing costs out of protest, actually, for the party not doing more on this issue. You know, as some lawmakers have said, Trump either doesn't realize or he doesn't care that members of his own party are running in swing districts with a lot of moderate voters. But as we've reported before, Trump rarely adjusts his message for moderates.
6: Yeah. Ashley, back to you. Franco mentioned that Trump's claims are undermining confidence in elections. Is this something election officials are worried about?
18: I mean, it's what election officials are most worried about. As I mentioned, there are all these safeguards in place to protect our voting systems. Actual interference in the counting of votes is not what keeps election officials up at night. What does is voters not trusting outcomes. And because this wasn't the first time Trump has tried to sow distrust in elections, officials know and are preparing for the fact that this is unlikely to be the last time the president does this.
6: That is NPR's Ashley Lopez and Franco Ordonez. Thanks to both of you.
18: Thank you.
19: Thank you, Scott.
0: So do you ever wonder where the fish at the pet store actually come from? Well, recently our colleagues on the Planet Money podcast traced the journey behind one of the most popular aquarium fish in the world. Here's Jeff Guo.
21: This fish, it is a tiny little thing. It's silvery blue with a bright red stripe. It's called the cardinal tetra. And you've almost certainly seen one in real life. It's sold everywhere, but originally comes from the Amazon. A few months ago, we set out in a canoe across a dark, glassy river headed deep into the jungles of Brazil. That's Valderis Cicada. He's a local fisherman, and he's saying we're going on an aventura, an adventure, to see what we can catch. For more than an hour, he steers us through the dense tropical swamp, past the ferns and the floating logs and the trees dripping with vines. Eventually, we find our fishing spot, and Cicada leans over the side of the boat. He starts flicking the water with his fingers. He says this is how you attract the fish. He then dips his wide green net into the water, and when he lifts it out...
22: Oh, there they are! Oh, they're jumping around!
21: He's caught about a dozen little fish, like little squirming eyebrows. On a good day, Cicada can scoop up 10,000 of these little fish. He pours them into the white plastic tubs stacked along the canoe. He grew up in the nearby town of Barcelos, which in Brazil is known as the capital of ornamental fish. By far, their most popular export has been the cardinal tetra. By one estimate, fishermen like Cicada were taking at least 20 million cardinals out of these waters every year. That's according to scientist Scott Dowd.
23: 20 million is a wicked lot, as we say in Boston.
21: Dowd is a conservation biologist, used to work at the New England Aquarium. He's studied the cardinal tetra since the 1990s, and at first, these numbers shocked him. This one place was more or less single-handedly supplying the entire world with cardinal tetras.
23: I got a bit of a sinking feeling in my stomach, and I felt this has got to be too much.
21: But as Dowd and his colleagues continued to study this ecosystem, they soon realized something even more shocking. All this fishing might actually be sustainable. Turns out even 20 million was just a tiny fraction of all the cardinal tetras in these waters. For a while, this was one of the rare pieces of good news to come out of the Amazon. Here, in one of the poorest regions of Brazil, locals were making a decent living that didn't require burning down or polluting the rainforest. But Cicada recently told us that he's not sure how much longer he'll be able to keep doing this job.
24: Sim, eu tenho até medo que não existe mais.
21: He says he's afraid that soon this job won't even exist anymore because orders for these fish are way, way down. You see, the people of Barcelos are now facing major competition. Fish farms in Southeast Asia have figured out how to breed the cardinal tetra in captivity. These farmed cardinals have now taken over most of the market. And the funny thing is, this is not the first time that globalization has backfired for the town of Barcelos. Back in the day, Barcelos was a hub for the Brazilian rubber industry. But then Europeans came and took the rubber trees and planted them also in Southeast Asia. So the local rubber industry faded. But this time, the town is fighting to keep its fishing industry alive with a rather modern strategy. Armar Castro is a local fish broker, calls herself a proud warrior fisherwoman. She's been working with scientist Scott Dowd on how to compete with the farmed fish from Southeast Asia. And their chief competitive advantage might just be their story, the story we just told you. Castro says, if only you could see this town back in the day. All these boats would come in, these beautiful little white boats with the fishing nets on top. She told us, wouldn't you want to be a part of that? Wouldn't you want to buy a fish that actually came from the Amazon, that was captured by a proud Amazonian fisherwoman? So Dowd has been testing a way for customers to trace where their cardinal tetras were caught, maybe even meet the people here who caught them. In other words, the people of Barcelos are leaning into marketing. That is one way to survive in today's cutthroat global economy. Others might try to copy your product, but your story is always your own. Jeff Guo, NPR News.
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1: 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I'm Melissa Ingalls in for Sophia Salaby. And we'll have the latest news headlines from NPR and WKAR in 10 minutes, including the latest on the smoke that's been covering mid-Michigan over the last few days. In Capital Region weather tonight, breezy. There's a chance of rain and thunderstorms, and we'll have a low around 72. On Saturday, showers and thunderstorms likely, mainly before noon, then becoming sunny, high near 89. On Sunday, sunny with a high near 84. President Donald Trump spoke to the nation last night in a televised address and resurrected claims that the 2020 election was stolen due to fraud and foreign interference. Michigan played a part in his speech as he cited alleged voter registration fraud in Muskegon. Later this hour, we'll hear some of GOP House Speaker Matt Hall's thoughts on voter fraud and the upcoming midterms. Hall was the guest on WKAR-TV's Off the Record. Stay with us. It's been 1 year since federal funding ended, and WKAR News continues to report on the stories that shape life in mid-Michigan. 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
1: Coming down, as the president talked about last night, I think some of those numbers we saw were assuming that the ceasefire in Iran would hold. Now that that's off, you know, we're going to see gas prices go up. We're going to see some of these change. And I'm wondering how you think that's going to affect voters' minds, especially as this continues closer and closer to the fall.
2: Right. Well, you know, one thing President Trump made clear is he does not want Iran to have a nuclear weapon. I think that they were pretty close to getting one. And had they done that, you'd have an even worse situation going on, you know, overseas, right? If you actually had that type of, if Iran had that kind of leverage. So, you know, President Trump is doing what he thinks is right on the with Iran, and I'm hopeful that they get a deal. But the challenge is, if they keep breaking, you know, they put out red lines and they keep crossing those red lines, you have to do something. And so the president has been responding accordingly. But I'm hopeful that he'll get a deal that'll bring peace to that area very soon.
3: You mentioned in your first answer independent voters. As a student of this game, you understand that independents decide elections in Michigan. Do we agree on that?
2: I think that there's ticket splitters and independents, undecided voters are going to determine this election, yes.
3: Okay, and if you believe the pollsters, which I know some you do not,
2: right.
3: Some of the pollsters in our town say the independent vote for Donald Trump right now is in the tank. It's not there. Does that concern you?
2: Well, Donald Trump is not actually the candidate running this time, right?
3: But isn't it interesting that he's part of the conversation?
2: Right. So you know, what Republicans are going to have to do in this election are two things. Number one, we're going to have to turn out the midterm voters that vote for Trump. They come out and vote for Trump, and they traditionally do not vote in the midterms, right? So we have to motivate those voters.
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1: This is All Things Considered on WKAR. Good evening. I'm Melissa Ingalls in for Sophia Salaby. Many Democrats are unhappy with Governor Gretchen Whitmer vetoing a series of bills passed by her own party in 2024. As part of the weekly series Mishmash, WDET's Shana Roth and Gongwert News Service's Zach Gorchow unpack the 18 months of legal battles that led to this moment.
2: This is Mishmash, a weekly conversation where we try to unjumble an important and sometimes under-the-radar statewide story that affects you. I'm Shana Roth.
3: And I'm Zach Gorchow. Shana, a lot of Democrats are big mad at Governor Whitmer. Yes, I said Democrats, not Republicans.
2: Shocking news. Listeners, this is quite a tale. It spans 18 months. It involves top Democratic legislative priorities from when Democrats controlled state government. Remember then? There's mystery. There's a conspiracy theory. There's an important constitutional precedent set. And now we have an intra-party revolt against the governor. Zach, let's walk through this step by step.
3: So, Shana, in late 2024, as the Democratic trifecta in Lansing was about to end, several high-profile bills passed. There was legislation prioritized by unions, a very key Democratic constituency, to have local governments, school districts, colleges and universities, and other public bodies pay a greater share of their employees' health insurance premiums. There was also legislation enabling the state's corrections officers and prisons to gain access to the state police pension system.
2: There were bills to allow for a regional property tax to provide funds for the Charles H. Wright Museum of African American History and the Detroit Historical Center, as well as relief from debt garnishment.
3: Mysteriously, and this has never been explained, the nine bills containing those policies were never walked over to the governor's office and formally presented to her for a signing decision. The bills remained somewhere on someone's desk in the legislature, or maybe in a closet or in a safe. Who knows? No one's ever said.
2: All right. So January 2025 arrives. Along comes the new House Republican majority and the new speaker, Matt Hall. Republicans obviously had no warmth for these bills. Hall announces he lacks the authority to present bills from a previous legislature. This prompts the Senate, with its Democratic majority, to sue.
3: A court fight ensues, yada, yada, yada. 18 months goes by and the Senate Democrats win. It's an important legal precedent that clears up a gray area in the Michigan Constitution. The courts have now said clearly that when both houses of the legislature, the House and the Senate, pass a bill in identical form, the legislature must transmit the bill to the governor for a signing decision.
4: It's been 1 year since federal funding ended. 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
1: Court ruling requiring the House to send the bills to the governor. About 5 hours later, the House complied with the courts and presented the bills. And a couple hours after that, the governor's office sent out a veto letter indicating Whitmer had vetoed all 9 bills.
2: That's going to do it for us this week, but be sure to listen to the full Mishmash podcast for our complete discussion about the Capitol drama, as well as a conversation with a leader in the state's Economic Development Agency about the revival of a tax incentive to redevelop large brownfield sites. Thanks, Zach.
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3: 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You're listening to All Things Considered on WKAR. And just ahead on the program, we'll hear about Netflix's new adaptation of Little House on the Prairie. It adds nuance to the beloved story and includes an Osage family and a greater focus on the Ingalls family's hardships. Here's what our weather forecast looks like tonight. Breezy, a chance of rain and thunderstorms, and a low around 72. On Saturday, rain and thunderstorms likely, mainly before noon, then becoming sunny, high near 89. On Sunday, sunny, with a high near 84 degrees. You can listen to national news and podcasts from NPR, as well as local stories and newscasts from WKAR on demand using the NPR app. Be sure to select WKAR as your local NPR station.